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0: What a Nigerian native would think going through this jungle section here of Walt Disneyana. Well, it's pop art in a yard wide. We are now moving into another dark, dank cavern, making a big right-hand turn. And ahead, I see an enormous ballet of slightly drunken penguins. I'm not sure it's Pepsi-Cola they've been drinking, but they are swinging, and it's all part of this peculiar, I guess the word really would be almost surrealistic or anthropomorphological world of Walt Disney. There is an enormous plastic dragon holding a golden umbrella over his head. The air is becoming icy cold now, and as we move into the Arctic section of the world of Walt Disney, we wave a fond farewell. Who knows where we will land next? Be careful of that Mexican volcano. It is about to erupt. And now I am standing in front of the IBM People Wall, under the shade of the stainless steel trees that, through the beneficence of IBM, provide a little shade out here in this great vast wilderness of machine, metal, and sun known as the New York 1964 World's Fair. This People Wall, by the way, fulfills a deep psychological urge that mankind has always been prone to, and that is the desire to return, if at all possible, to the prenatal state. The enormous IBM egg is resting above us. In just a few moments, this vast throng of people who have come from far and wide are about to be swallowed up by an egg, there providing a deep psychological sense of satisfaction, as IBM, through its vast technical resources, has finally made possible man's eventual return to his pre-beginning state. Now, in just a few moments, I believe the People Wall is about to ascend. It's a wild sight, let me tell you. It's as though you're looking at some great canvas painting with thousands of Grant Wood faces peering out at you. You can see the look of the solemn Baptist. You can see the look of the angry protester. You can see the look of the sullen man who gave up years ago to a defiant wife. You can see children hanging there. In short, you are looking at a cross-section of all of mankind about to be swallowed up by great mother IBM. Just outside of the pavilion here, the fountains are going full blast. The American flag is flying high. The sun is beaming down. And there is a peculiar air of fearful expectancy among the people here who are on the People Wall. Somehow the concept of a people wall reminds me of China and the great 10,000-mile wall where millions of peasants gave up their blood to provide the sustenance of that great symbol of antiquity. We here in America are not to be outdone by the older civilizations, and we're moving forward. In just a few moments now, the people wall will rise. The egg is ready. It is yawning above us. And in just a few moments, this great mass, this moiling throng of humanity, will be swallowed up and become the veritable yolk in a great seed of praise to Americans' technical prowess and its superiority in the field of business machines. Let's see. Now there goes an airplane on its way over to LaGuardia. There goes a helicopter overhead. And now the machinery, here we hear the sound of a bell now. This is very significant. The people are tensing now. The stainless steel trees are rustling quietly in the fall breeze. I don't know whether or not they've arranged for the foliage on the stainless steel trees here to change with the seasons, but I suspect that next year, after all the bugs are ironed out of the fair, that might probably be accomplished. The fountains are rising to a crescendo now. There is a note of restlessness now I detect among the people in the people wall. It is as though they are being held from the egg itself. This is a period of tenseness, as many of you who go to analysts know. The business of attempting to go back to your origins is not easy. It's always attendant with all kinds of problems of one kind or another. I see High atop the people wall, a delegation, what appears to be a small Iowa town. Their box brownies are clicking furiously, and the sound of film being expended is one of the more comforting sounds out here at the World's Fair. I suspect that underneath it all, the Eastman Kodak people have a hand in many of the vistas. That's one thing that must be said about the fair. They have cleverly marked all around the fair what they call picture spots that have all been pre-composed so that all the proper things are shown in the pictures when you get home. There are no drunks, by the way, lying under benches in the picture spots here at the fair. I can hear now, yes, here is what appears to a mechanical man.
1: My pleasure to welcome you all here today. Fair and here to our pavilion. You know, I always get a kick out of looking at the expressions on some of your faces when I drop through that.
0: This is a mechanical man who has been lowered from the shell of the egg, and he is now suspended in a strange mechanical contrivance. It looks somewhat like a gas burner hanging over the edge of the people wall. This is the information machine that looks really, what it's called out here is the IBM egg. Nobody is listening to him, by the way, as they sit there. That's interesting to watch. As the pitch man tells them about it, they all sit and scratch and look. That's one good thing you got to say about people. They're not as easily led as the great pitch men of the world seem to think. They're just sitting there resting their bunions for a while and digesting their hot dogs, and they're planning on the pizza immediately following the show in the information egg here at the IBM Center. Here they go now. Now watch this. This is a great sight. I say don't go into the IBM show. Just stand and watch the people wall rise. It's fantastic. Here they go. Listen. Hear the sound? The oohs and the ahs as the people rise into the great yoke of Mother IBM. The breeze is blowing coolly now through the stainless steel foliage, and the people wall is slowly rising out of sight to display a gigantic American flag hanging symbolically over our electronically controlled fountains. Ave, ave, and peace be with thee. Enjoy your ride into the great, great yoke of the universe. Goodbye, O people wall. We shall return to thee on the morrow. La ta tia, la ta ta ta tia. And now, as the gentle sound of the transcribed music emitting from the many-fold colored waters of the fountain of the planets, we are standing in the sunlight next to the Clairol exhibit, where thousands of short, fat ladies, girdles creaking, stand in line under the searing hot sun to try their hand at six very colored wigs. How will you look as a redhead, or a blonde, or a brunette, or a ravishing, dark-eyed, flashing girl of old Spain? See yourself in a new hair color, in a new hairdo. And above the Clairol exhibit, there is a garland of what appears to be stainless steel, tastefully painted irises, with pennants of a medieval hue floating high over them, and back, silhouetted against it, is a revolving symbol of America's simplest 5-cent candy, the Lifesaver. Oh, by the way, right next to the Clairol exhibit, I don't know whether it's done deliberately or not, is the Scott Paper exhibit. They have many products. But this is one of the more interesting sides of the fair, to watch these women standing in long lines here, and they have a big sign that says, "No men allowed." Well, I don't know many men who would even care to come, although I'm sure that there are a few that have tried to crash the line. In fact, I know that some have actually gone through, but that's another story. It's the Clairol exhibit. And I'm curious, this is the thing that immediately occurs to me here, is this is probably closer right here, this kind of feminine mystique and this gigantic feminine egotism that is shown here at the Clairol exhibit is probably more significant as an exhibit than anything else that I've seen yet at the fair, as a commentary on our culture. That I don't see an exhibit that says, "Men, try yourself in a new toupee." How would you look with sideburns? Men, how would you look with a bristling set of George Bernard Shaw whiskers? No, this is a female world out here. And I suspect that an archaeologist looking at this exhibit, digging up this one, 1,000 years from now, would realize immediately that he has uncovered an actual religious temple. And you can hear the music building up in the background now, and we're looking out over the lagoon and the fountain of the planets. The women continue to move in a long, solemn, totally mirthless line. This is a line that is a very serious line. Charlie is being called. God knows where Charlie is, and actually only God cares. And so now once again we return to our surrealistic tour of this peculiar pop art exhibit known as the New York World's Fair. By the way, one thing you can see from this side, this lady's side of the lagoon, which is the Clairol exhibit, you can see a direct shot to the Equitable Life Assurance Society of the United States demograph. Or demograph, as I heard a guy from Iowa pronounce it the other day. It's an enormous scoreboard just to tell you how bad the population is getting in the United States. And that, coupled with the Clairol exhibit, gives you some idea of the effectiveness of the fertility rite that is undergone out here. And so we hope to God you find Charlie, honey. We are now moving on.

0: I am back, and I am twice as sneaky and four times as dangerous. And for those of you who don't know what I'm talking about, the last 2 weeks I have been on vacation in my favorite foreign country, Maine. And no, I mean that literally. I think as far as the mainstream of America is concerned, Maine is truly a foreign country. Well, come on in this studio. It's all right. Just come right in here. Maine is a foreign country. Now, I don't want that to be misinterpreted. You know, I've come to some conclusions about travel, as those of you who have followed this fiasco for the last 400 years know that I'm an inveterate traveler, whatever that means. That means I like to fly the coop and split whenever I get a chance to. But it took me a long time to understand why this is so. Why traveling and getting away and getting into a completely foreign environment is as important to me personally as it is. You know, there's a quick tendency, there's a tendency on the part of every one of us to say, well, you know, you just want to get away. Well, that's not enough. What do you mean get away? Why do you want to get away? That's saying something about what you're at, you know. It really is. Oh, boy, Charles, this is great to get away. Get away from what? Well, it's too simple, really, to say, well, my work. That means probably you hate your work, which is a bad scene right there. If you're going to spend 8 hours a day for 40 years doing some cruddy thing that you hate, well, Dad, there's no 2 weeks is going to help you. That's all. It's only going to make it worse. In fact, to those of you who have that problem, I recommend don't leave, because you'll come back and one day you'll go out of the sixth floor trying to fly. But to a person, it's very difficult. Now, I have known in my experience people who have changed their environment. Now, that really is what getting away means, changing your environment. And when you change your environment, it's like a bird. It's one of the great things about man that makes him different from other creatures. He is the most mobile of the primates. He literally is. It's very difficult to get, say, an orangutan to change his range. You do, and you've got a problem orangutan on your hand. It is true. He withers and dies on the vine. It is a difficult thing to try to get, let's say, a moose to change his environment. Oh, very difficult. They fight like mad. In fact, I'll tell you one thing I saw in Maine. In the past, this is a great difference from Sixth Avenue, and yet in the same way, in some way, in a very subtle way, it is exactly like Sixth Avenue somewhere in the 40s. I'm standing on this the shore of this lake, and all of a sudden I hear a little hollering, and a couple of people are saying something. And I look down the lake, and there, swimming across the lake in full view of everybody, is a moose. Now, moose are not that plentiful. To be swimming across lakes in the middle of an American state at high noon, but yet here was a moose swimming across the lake, followed closely by a dog. And the two of them had probably already had put maybe a mile and a half of water behind them, and the dog was barking all the way. Now, the moose was at least 19 feet tall. He weighed probably 7.5 tons, or just a shade more than the Cadillac Eldorado. And he's even has more horsepower than the average Cadillac. He comes out of the water about a half mile away from me, tears off into the woods, and the dog, which was about 1.5 feet tall, goes off after him, yelling at the top of his idiotic lungs. Now, you can see the close parallel between this situation and Sixth Avenue. I don't have to belabor the point. But nevertheless, I saw this. And I realized that life is hell even among the lesser creatures as far as the IQ scale is concerned in the mammalian group. Now, however, if you were to go to the moose and say, well, you know, what you should do is move. I mean, it is true that this idiotic beagle has got some kind of a hang-up about moose. You should move. Well, I don't know whether the moose would move, you see. There's the problem. Man would. In the end, man goes. He'll eventually wind up on Saturn. He'll change his range to the point where he has to produce an artificial atmosphere with him as he goes. Sure, what do you think this means when you are wearing a space suit and you're in a space some kind of a space vehicle, you're producing an artificial Earth. It's an artificial environment, just like Sixth Avenue or the Grand Concourse or Cleveland. And you take it up there and you set it down on four legs or whatever the spindle is that it'll set down on its, in its landing pad up in Mars. And there it is. You've got your own. You brought it with you. It's like if the moose brought 7 acres of forest land and set it down somewhere in Pelham. And you know, it proceeded to be a moose. Well, only man can do this. Only man. And yet, strangely enough, only a few men really take advantage of this. Very few men do this. They value their environment so much, generally, that they are very afraid to make any kind of change, even though it's the limited change of moving over the face of the Earth. And for that reason, you'll find that I think this is one of the reasons why all the turnpikes, everywhere you go, have such a vast lure for the true non-travelers. The turnpike is for people who hate traveling. It really is. Because the turnpike reduces traveling to sitting in your friendly car. That's all it is. And you see nothing more than that. You could travel from New York all the way to Los Angeles and see nothing but concrete and big green signs that say toll house ahead. And you could say, yes, I remember going through Indiana. They had the sort of dark green signs. I remember them very well. They had blue glass in the turnpike windows there, and I remember there was a tall, thin man who took the tolls there, whereas, you know, Connecticut has automatic ones. They're way ahead of Indiana. And so, incidentally, I'd like to point out, if I may, if the sore head in me here, that there is a town now on the turnpike up in Massachusetts that simply goes by the name of Toll Land. yeah, and I stopped in a Howard Johnson, of course, there, which is the capital of the town. Now, that's where the city hall is. I stopped there. By the way, their mayor is called Texas Tommy, which is, of course, a specialty of Howard Johnson. And I stopped there, and I went into the Howard Johnson there, and I says, how do you like living in Toll Land? And the guy looked out at me, and he was wearing those sunglasses, you know, that all turnpike people wear. It's the sunglasses ubiquitous on the turnpike, as the believe me, as that long kepi used to be among travelers across the Sahara, and it is. It's a symbol. They sell them out there. Have you ever gone into a turnpike, Howard Johnson? They have giant collections of sunglasses there of all kinds, rhinestones. They have the adventurer type, you know, that slant back and have little fins on the side and all that. You know, it's all part of the Buck Rogers world. I went into this place and I says to the guy, this is Toll Land. The car is going past. Yes, we pronounce it Toll Land. I said, oh, very good. And you don't pay for lunch there. You just give them the toll. And, it's all part of the toll that we're all paying. And by the way, toll is a great word. I suggest you look that one up. That's something that we're all paying. We'll all eventually pay it at the great toll house at the end of the road. And isn't that true? Hi, George. Keeps creeping in here, doesn't it? However, that problem of getting out of your environment so that you suddenly, when you get back, you really see your environment. And you see things which you take for granted suddenly with a new light, and only lasts for a couple of days, and you're right back arguing with Mr. Leader again, and you forget the whole scene, and you're right back where you started. So it's just a momentary euphoria of insight. So don't think that you're going to bring anything back from Italy that'll count more than 3 days. In fact, I think unfortunately, most travelers hate traveling. And for that reason, all over Europe and in every place that I've gone throughout pretty much of the civilized world, you'll find in every town a little place that is home for every traveler of every persuasion. Believe me, have you noticed that all the Frenchmen that come to town here immediately rush down to these two-bit French restaurants on 49th Street and sit there and drink the same lousy wine they drink back home and come up with the same idiotic arguments about the Gaul that they come back with in Marseille, you know? We think only Americans do this. Oh boy. Why, there are clubs here that do nothing but admit Englishmen. Immediately after they get off the boat, they go right to the club and they sit there with their sundowner in their hand and their cork helmet on their head, and they relive it. Oh, yes, it's all there. And it's just less obvious to us, you see. It's very obvious when you go to Munich, for example. In the middle of Munich, you find a giant PX where all the Americans are hanging around drinking canned American beer. And one of the wildest examples you think I'm funny? That here you got the greatest beer in the world that flows like rivers all out of Munich, you know. And I went in with a guy into the Giant PX in Munich, and he went in to buy a beer. It comes in a can, see, and it's a six-pack, and on the side of it, it's an American beer, it says, made just like the beers in Germany, the classical German beer, and he's buying it there, they import it over there, and he drinks it down, I think it's the sound of the can opening he likes, it gives him a sense that it's another psychological problem there, too. The minute they start bringing a Leuvenbräu in cans, he might be happier. Speaking of cans, that's another hang-up. If you notice that lately on TV that they're beginning to sell bottles, only they call them the new glass cans. So that's an involved hang-up. Of course, the word can has had many, many connotations, many uses. It covers many. We're not even going to explain that to you out there in Queens. You just think about it. So it's much more somehow subtly satisfying than the word glass or bottle, as it's pronounced in certain areas of Manhattan here. Speaking of insight, I am driving along through a gigantic, insane Atlantic gale, hailstorm, whatnot, through Maine, and on either side is the primeval wilderness. They really have it there. And you see this giant spruce, this evergreen forest, and once in a while a deer comes shooting out of the woods and wildly goes to the other side and say, and they're still as scared as they were the first time they saw a car, you know? they never get used to it. They have that all wild-eyed look, no matter how many times they hop across the turnpike. So I'm driving along. It's about 10 o'clock at night, maybe 11, and I have a radio, terrible radio in the car, and I turn it on, and floating through this strange howling gale is my own voice. And it's talking about Sixth Avenue, you see. And here I am, and the wind is screaming up and down the turnpike. And I see, as you always see in Maine, there's little places carved out, just a little chunk out of the woods. And here is a miserable-looking shack. They have interesting. They're not the classical log cabin, you know. That if it was, you'd feel better about it. But these places look like somebody has gone around the county and collected a lot of old Pepsi-Cola signs and nailed them together, and they've gotten themselves somewhere an abandoned Oldsmobile Rocket 88. And the Oldsmobile Rocket 88 has now been dragged to the backyard and is slowly falling up. Yes, every one of them has in the backyard a late-model car sinking into the mud. This has not changed. The only thing that's changed since my last visit in Maine is that now, instead of one car sinking in the mud in the backyard, most have two, and quite often one's a compact now sinking into the mud, which they've abandoned. So, you know, it's we're a two-car junk family. Speaking of junk, this is WOR, AM and FM, New York, and we'll be here till the cows come home. While we're speaking of cows, do you have the little whoopee thing in there? Speaking of cans, the thing on the list there, you got it there? You better, yeah, there you go. Yeah, just hit it. Yeah, there we go. Speaking of canned beer.
1: Hi, honey.
2: Who is the ale
0: man? Canned virility.
2: He could be you, a man with a thirst for a
0: nothing is more depressing than find a bunch of chicks drinking ale.
1: At our spot.
2: Three out of four men.
0: Of course, they all have mustaches.
2: Every time, choose right. The bolder, keener tasting ale.
0: They wear high leather Russian boots, even in the summer.
3: There are men. And there are ale men.
0: Yes, that's true.
3: And for an ale man, there's only one ale.
0: That's Ballantine.
3: Bolder, keener, more to the point. Ballantine ale. It could make an ale man out of you. What do you say?
2: Who is the ale man? It could be you. A man with a thirst for a manlier brew. Three out of four
0: manlier
2: men.
0: Brew.
2: Every time
0: milk
2: the bolder,
0: there.
2: Keener, right. Tasting ale.
4: The bolder, keener, tasting ale.
2: Ballantine.
0: Have you noticed that so many products today are assigning human characteristics to their product? A manlier brew. Can't you just see this little can of beer sitting there growing stubble? And, you know, going out to the ball game, a manlier brew. Yeah, it's funny. Of course, psychologists have known for years that products do have a gender association. You know that there are certain cars, certain automobile names, brand names, makes, which are masculine and some are called feminine cars. That is the definite truth. They have a feminine, some kind of very subtle feminine connotation. I'm not talking about the obvious things like the color of the seat covers or the color of the car. I'm talking about the name of the automobile itself, the make. That there are certain cars that women just don't... when the man buys it, he's making a statement. speaking of making statements, I'm on my way back. I have to finish this story, and I'm coming along through the wind and the howling rain and all the jazz, and I can hear my voice, and it finally fades out, disappears completely. And there's another... By the way, another thing, too, about finding yourself recorded is that you find yourself arguing with yourself. It is indeed a terrible problem, and I would suggest that for any of you who would like to get an insight into what sort of adult you really are, just sit down for about an hour and say all the things you think into a tape recorder, and then keep it for a while, about, say, a week, and then when you're having a particularly stressful evening, turn it on and just start playing it at full blast, and you'll know why you're in trouble. It'll come through with startling clarity. You yell at yourself, you know. Well, it's even more depressing when you're 6,000 miles away. You've tried to escape your atmosphere, your environment, your zeitgeist, and it follows you all the way up in the Maine. And you can hear it coming in, and it finally fades out. That is the most depressing thing I know of, to find yourself fading out. You know, this is somehow it's the foretelling of things to come. You know, and you're fading out to what? Nothing. I hear some religious program is sneaking in on me. Some guy out in the Middle West is making a pitch for dough, and then he fades out, and somebody coming out with a hillbilly record, and he's selling potholders. Well, I mean, and we all came in with an equal shot up there in Maine, so there was no discrimination involved. It was purely on the basis of atmospherics, which, by the way, is also significant. I don't think nature discriminates at all. I mean, you get a bad knee, you got a bad knee. It doesn't make any difference whether you think beautiful thoughts or not. A bad knee is a bad knee, and it all works equally on all of us, every last one. Well, I'm whistling along through the dark. And all up and down throughout Maine, you see these little niches that are carved out of by American standards today, it is truly the wilderness. By American standards. It's not by old Maine standards any longer, of course not, but by American standards. And in fact, are you aware that there are large sections of Maine that are still inaccessible by any form of normal transportation? That there's about a third of that state that is not inhabited at all. That if you want to get to certain places, you fly in. You just have to fly in a little plane with floats, and you fly into this lake and land, and that's about it. And that's nothing there. Howard Johnson hasn't made it. Nothing is out there yet, and there's a vast untapped area for dance halls and beer parlors and everything. Yeah, well, we'll bring it there. Don't worry. There are still signs, though, of America is everywhere. That's one thing that has made this country totally inexplicable to other countries, is the homogeneous quality of it. That if you were to travel in Europe, and I speak, this is experience. If you ever travel 200 miles in any direction in Central Europe, you've gone through at least three languages. The architecture changes, the religions change, even the looks on the people's face change as you go a couple of hundred miles, even sometimes 10 miles in one direction. It's an eerie feeling, you know, to go across a border in Europe. It looks the same, you know, the trees are on one side, you go and there's a little thing, it's just got a little fence, you know, with white and black markings. It looks like one of these crossing fences at a train, you know, it's down. It says border. Achtung! And you stop. And the guy comes over with a uniform with the white braid all over, and he checks your passport. You go into the country 10 feet into the next country, and everybody's got a different look on their face. Their eyes are sort of big wide, big clunky jaws or something, and a very different crowd. And they have a completely different look. The food tastes different. You get sick a different way there. Everything is different. It's an eerie thing. And so in Europe, of course, this is life. This is the way it is. But you can travel 3,000 miles in America and find the same knotheads all over. You just can't miss. And same thing. We're all made. What did it? Who knows? There's a lot of things. The coaxial cable, of course, is the most obvious. And that's what I was getting to. Here in this darkness, I'm riding along, and I look into this little shack, this little house stuck in the woods there. The income of this family is probably about $7 a year. Can't be any more than that. Oh, yes, poverty is rampant in many of the far northern areas. Of course, most people are aware of that, so that's belaboring an obvious point. We keep thinking in terms of the hills, you know, it was West Virginia in this place, but wow. Up in the backwoods and in the northern areas, that poverty is a tough problem, really, among many people there. Industry is leaving. There's a lot of things about it. But here is this little shack, and I look. Of course, every little shack throughout Maine has a gigantic tower that stretches up like 100 feet in the air, and it has a 17-element Yagi beam up there. Oh yes, they've got a better element. They've got a better antenna system than most of the top radar reporting stations had during World War II, just to get the Beverly Hillbillies. Now I wonder what a real hillbilly thinks watching the Beverly Hillbillies. What does he think it is? It had nothing to do with. I don't know whether you know anything about hillbillies, but there's nothing like it. I can tell you, Buddy Ebsen is not playing a hillbilly. He's playing an actor playing a hillbilly. It's a very different scene. That's different, very different. Just like almost every actor we ever see playing kings is an actor playing a king. Have you ever seen a king? You never saw a weedy or lot. I'll tell you, there isn't a Laurence Olivier in the crowd. You know, there they are. It doesn't matter. So I see in the darkness there this little house, and I look through, and of course it's made out of Pepsi-Cola signs and Coca-Cola signs and old Ford signs and stuff. And there you can see through this little window, you can see that the flickering blue-purple light is on. And you see a couple of huddled heads there looking at this thing. They're in touch with the infinite. They are. They're paying obeisance to whatever gods that are out there. And I really don't know what a guy who lives in the middle... There's a strange sense of unreality you get coming from the world where all that jazz originates. That comes down the pipe, down the cable, to the place where people are really living. You know, they really are having trouble. I mean, it's tough to get the bacon there. They've got real problems. You should see Saturday night. I would love to do a documentary on the kind of discontent that is going on in little towns in America. That every last chick in America, in little small towns like Waterville, Maine, and so on, almost every last girl that I met in those towns, almost everyone is just waiting for that instant when she can cut out and go to New York. Are you aware of this? Has anyone done a TV show on this element? I mean, on the widespread thing, not just on a girl who wants to come to New York, which is, no, I'm talking about the social discontent that exists among the girls. It's primarily women. They want to cut out. They want to go. You can't look at Debbie Reynolds for two straight years without feeling a terrible urge to get away from the YMCA dance on Saturday night. The American Legion Hall just doesn't do it anymore. After once you have seen, believe me, Elizabeth Taylor on TV, you just forget it. And they're almost, you can get a girl's attention immediately. This is a tip for any of you, any guy who's going up. You sit down in a joint, a restaurant, this chick comes up, and almost all the waitresses in Maine, in better restaurants, are college girls. That's one of the best jobs in Maine for a girl. Absolutely. They earn money because the tourist tip, it's like in Europe. The tourist tip, they make money. They meet interesting people. They get away from working down over the sporting goods store.

gives you the water, you know, and the napkin and the little thing, and you sit there for a moment, and you say, how can you stand it here? And she looks at you and she says, how did you know? And then you're off, you see. You say, well, it's New York. And, of course, they've all got the dream of making the scene in the village. This seems to be the big bit. Won't it be fantastic when all of New Hampshire moves to the village? And all of the village has got an insane desire to go to New Hampshire and emulate Salinger and write the novel. And all of New Hampshire is populated by village hippies. And the entire village is taken over by bucolic types from Oakland, Maine. Look, and they run into nothing but Oakland, Maine types, you know, running in and out of the Rienzi and the tourist joints downtown. So the thing I'm beginning to be aware of this great discontent that exists. It's an unbelievable discontent, and then the worship of television almost has gone into another dimension. It really is becoming something almost like one of the more esoteric Oriental religions. It's a transcendentalism. They are transcending their environment completely. In short, sitting in front of the tube is a moment of satori, insight. It is a moment of turning your guts inside out and getting away from Doc Quimby, and you're in touch with David Susskind, where people think, you know. Well, you know, that's comparatively speaking, of course. And it is a real hang up out there. And so you go along and you'll see places that'll say the Beverly Hillbillies Lobster Pound. They name things after TV shows now out there. That's true. It's terrible to name your big swinging restaurant after a TV show that goes off the air, you know, like the Medic Cocktail Lounge. And it's been off for about 6 months, you know, and you have little sutures and things that decorate the walls there. It's a lot of interesting ideas. And, you know, you can serve your drinks in little beakers and the hypodermic needles. You know, you can put the vermouth in. Oh, I got ideas. you know, you wear Ben Casey-type doctor clothes on the bartender. You know, he says, I'll make an analysis of you. He says, let's see. The prescription is 2 martinis, and he lays it out there. Well, I want to say this, though, going even further about Maine and the coming back, of course, is always a problem. You come back because you see everything anew. You do, briefly. And you see how unreal most of the things that are being done on the air about America are. You really do. For just that brief moment, you hear people being interviewed all day long who have written plays, who have done movies, and it has no relationship at all, none whatsoever, none at all, with the life lived by a guy in Oakland, Maine. None of the stuff they're writing, doing, saying, anything. Nothing. What is it? It's become a separate entity in our world, this whole business of showbiz, writing, the whole jazz. And you find, as you get out there, that the great problems that surge through the minds of everybody up and down McDougal Street and over at the YMHA up on 92nd Street has not even touched anybody. That's why it doesn't even extend. I'll tell you, the influence doesn't extend 20 feet the other side of the Hudson. You begin to lose it about West Morris, New Jersey. You know, it begins to fade out. It's like there's a big boil going here, and it's New York. It's, you know, the big thing, wild thing. And, of course, it's as though everybody 10 million miles out is plugged into it, and they watch it for an hour every night. It's like watching some kind of a snake or and if, for a while. Oh, really, you know, you go to Coney Island. You really do. You know, it's like giving yourself up. You know, when you go to Coney Island and you ride on the merry-go-rounds and all that stuff, it's an obvious respite from reality and life. Well, that's what television is to people out there where life is going on. I mean, life that is just life. It's lived as normally, and when I say lived, it is unselfconscious. Life in New York is exceedingly self-conscious. So it's not lived, it's observed. It's a different thing. You watch a rabbit. Is a rabbit living or what? You know, he's just living. He walks around and eats and scratches and does all the stuff. You know what rabbits do. Terrible things. And he fools around, and he doesn't write about them. He doesn't pull a D.H. Lawrence about the last rabbit he met. He doesn't write a big thing, Lady Chatterley in the Bushes, nothing to this. He just goes about his business, does it, and walks around, and scratches, and that's the end of it. Well, that's the way they are in Oakland, Maine. You know, they don't worry about it. There's no hang-up. I mean, you know, there's the front porch, and life is life, you know. And there are the bushes, and that's the way it is.
Really, it's just a

0: a very strange difference, but a very important one. So a guy sitting out in Oakland, Maine, will say, watching, let us say, Who's Afraid of Virginia Woolf going on, which is a typical example of New York at its best. Everybody's scratching and yelling and hollering. And they're all sitting. I can just see six Maineites sitting there watching this, trying to figure out what they're talking. What's the matter? What's bugging them? And it is very hard to understand what is bugging them unless you're right here and in it. If you are here and in it, then you know. It's like we have a secret thing going here in New York. And we all understand it, and we do. We respond to it. Very difficult for a guy living just outside of Presque Isle. Can't you just see old Carl and Mamie? For 47 years, they've been living on the shores of Snowshoe Pond, which has 107 inches of ice beginning in September. You know, and the ice goes out about the third week in August. And you know, you can hear the wailing of the wind out there, and an occasional great snowy horned owl whistles past, and they're watching Virginia Woolf. It's a very different world, and it is out there. It is out there. Don't put it down and say I'm inventing it. It is there. For you writers who are interested, it really is there. And sure, if a guy goes up to Provincetown for 2 weeks, he figures he's seeing the provinces. You know, this is the writer's way of getting out with nature. But I'm talking about out there, way back of Bar Harbor. I'm talking out there where, believe me, a big sign that says Pepsi Cola for those that think young is a total enigma. They can't figure it out. You know, they're just like a think young. You know, and there's a 6-year-old kid walking around with a straw hat on his head and a pair of overalls, and an 87-year-old guy walking around with a straw hat and a pair of overalls, and they're both chewing the same bubble gum. And the sound says, you know, scientists think young. Who are you talking about? You know, they walk around. Saturday night, let me tell you a little scene. The discontent, though, is becoming evident. It's just like the discontent, the terrible discontent that is felt by peasants everywhere, simple people who have somehow glimpsed some kind of strange right that's being held off in the distance. You find this true in outlying districts in Italy, for example. There is a great discontent often about wanting to get to Rome and be part of some big ceremony, some big thing that's happening in the Vatican. It is a religious thing, you say. It really, really is. It's a terrible discontent to get there and go and make the pilgrimage and come back. Go to Mecca. And everyone today wants to go to New York to make the pilgrimage, to go to Mecca. And if possible, take up residence in Mecca. Somehow get ordained or something and stay here. And become one of the acolytes or something here and stay and get involved. Be one of those people that yells at other people. And, you know, Virginia will be one of those people with a hang-up. A lot of guys are working actively in places like Cleveland on a hang-up. It's not easy to develop a hang-up. You know, everyone thinks they just come naturally. But believe me, there are guys who are, you can buy even books on it. You can buy little handbooks. Yes, they're sold. It says, are you uncomplicated? There is such a book that you can buy. Are you uncomplicated? Have you found that you're dull? Have you found that people are not interested because you're not neurotic? That you're not nervous? That nothing makes you jump? Have you found that you dig chicks? Then there's no problem at all. Well, you can take a correspondence course and hang up. And then you can come back and become a satirist. Make big dough. But that's another problem. Now, by the way, do you know that there is an outfit that is giving now correspondence courses in satire? And one of the saddest things I have, I'll tell you, how I ever got on the mailing list, I don't know. It just happened. Somebody sends me every week. Apparently, they're trying to get me to subscribe. It's a scary thing. Every week, you know that there is a service now that provides topical comments on topical world themes for topical comics on every given category. You get and it comes every week, and it's based on the headlines of that week. And what is really scary is to read some of this junk, and the next day, some comic, I'll get this thing to me, sent to me, you see. It's only sent to professional comics. And the next day, Jack Gould or somebody in the Times will say, you know, old Charlie the satirist made a fantastically beautiful insight remark last night on the Ed Sullivan Show when he said blah, blah, blah, blah, blah, whoopee, whoopee, cigarette smoking. Wow, Laos, Mao Zedong. And I read on the service, you know, it came in this little two-bit mimeograph service from out in Queens somewhere or someplace, wherever it's turned out. This is true. And you know that many, I have seen comics, I have seen guys, I have seen, what is even more sickening, I have seen comics who are working in racial themes use this thing. And get applauded for their great insight. And of course, it's coming off the line. It's coming off of a ditto machine just as much as. Have you ever seen in the back of Popular Mechanics and that where it says 100 stories, guaranteed laugh getters, LAFF. Laughs for all occasions, for speakers, for. Well, that's what's going on now in the world of satire. You can buy this, you can get the service. And it's all based on. They can be read either way. They can either be liberal comments or conservative comments, depending on the audience that you're involved in. And there'll be 8 takeoffs on Adlai Stevenson and 7 takeoffs on the Barry Goldwater. You can just take which one, you know, whatever you want. Speaking of, do we have the West thing in there? Speaking of Barry Goldwater, hit that thing in there.
1: The most spectacular epic in American history explodes across the screen. Now, MGM and Cinerama present How the West Was Won.
0: Poor Nixon still trying to figure it out.
1: How the West Was Won. Directed by Henry Hathaway, John Ford, and George Marshall, with a cast of over 12,000.
0: Well, you know what happened to him in the primary.
1: Including 24 of Hollywood's greatest stars. James Stewart, Henry Fonda, Debbie Reynolds, Robert Preston, Carol Baker, John Wayne, Richard Ripley,
0: George
1: Papa,
0: Carolyn Jones, Eli Wallach, Carl Malden, Lee J. Cobb, Gregory Peck, narrated
1: He's a
0: Princeton
1: by Spencer Tracy.
0: Bred and born pioneer.
1: Lee J. Cobb, Gregory Peck, narrated by Spencer Tracy.
0: And born pioneer.
1: How the West Was Won. Filmed in glorious Metrocolor.
0: Princeton, 32.
1: Winner of the Photoplay Award for Best Picture of the Year and 3 Academy Awards for its spectacular sound, editing, and original
0: spectacular
1: screenplay.
0: Sound. They won an award for spectacular sound? You mean they give awards now for just sound? Not soundtrack or dialogue, just spectacular sound. Well, World War II wins an award for spectacular noises. Let's see here. We don't miss the How the West Was Won, a showcase presentation now showing at especially selected theaters throughout greater New York. They combed them with a fine-tooth comb. They weeded out the sore heads. And special selection there. Imagine them sitting around saying, well, let's see. Debbie goes over great. Let's Fordham Road. On the subject, though, of this problem, you see, this thing, the homogeneity of our world, and the relationship of, you know, I meant to do something tonight, which I never did get around to do. That's what happens when you go away. You come back with too many things to say. But I want to describe a scene that I ran into in a little town in Maine, central Maine, north central Maine. It was about 1 o'clock in the morning, and it was Saturday night. It was actually Sunday morning, and they have a law there. And the law is a law about the sale of liquor on Sunday. Well, this is just no liquor sold after, I think it's 1 o'clock or something like that, 1 a.m. And now they have state liquor stores throughout Maine. But this is beer I'm talking about. You cannot sell beer in a grocery store, wherever beer is sold, after 1 o'clock. Well, Monday they were having an election there in Maine. And by the way, it's fantastic to listen on the radio and hear a guy giving election returns. And it'll say, Charles A. Quimby, running for state assemblyman from the 23rd District, now has 6 votes for. Charles L. Watson, running for the same office, has 3 votes. Albert Murphy has 1. So Charles L. Quimby wins. And you can imagine this little town with 8 guys. Isn't it terrible to know that 3 of your friends have voted against you? Oh, let me tell you, the hatreds are long and deep and lasting, and that kind of a... That's true democracy in action. But this little tableau, which I come from a town. I've spent time, a lot of time, in small towns in the Midwest. So I know something about small town life. And I want to describe a scene that the likes of which I've never seen in my life. I went into this place. All over Maine, you know, they have places where they sell pizza. Pizza pie is a big thing in Maine. It's even bigger in Maine than it is in Jersey, if you can believe it. But they're real pizzas. They're not frozen ones. Real ones. Fantastic. And they serve, everywhere you go, they serve or sell Italian sandwiches. They call them about 19 different things, submarines, torpedoes, bombs, everything up there. And some of them really are, I'll tell you, your ears burn and everything. But they all weigh about 8.5 pounds up there. But I went into this place at 1 o'clock. It's a little tiny place. It's about 6 square feet. And two guys are wildly making pizzas, and they're wildly making Italian sandwiches. And out in front, all the local males, the disgruntled local males, have arrived in their 46 Mercuries, in their 51 Hudsons, you know, and they're all out there. And they've got stuff painted all over the side of them. And they're pouring into this place to buy beer. Guys are buying beer. Give me $5 of beer. They're piling the beer on. And in 3 minutes, it's going to close. No more beer. But this is the thing that I couldn't believe. At least, I would say, out of 10 guys that came in, right down, I never saw such insane drunkenness in my life. Insanely pie-eyed. It was like the whole town was drunk. And they were all coming in, wandering in and out of the streets, yelling and hollering and buying the beer. And nowhere could you see a woman. It was just a whole lot of men coming in to buy beer as fast as they could. And of course, they were turning out and the guy had one eye on the watch as he was making these. And finally, he says, "No, I'm sorry. It's too late." And one guy had two cases of beer in his hand. He says, "I'm sorry, Charlie, I can't take your money." And he takes the beer right away from him, throws it back in the icebox, and the guy's crying. He's standing there, you know, he can see the whole weekend. He's not going to be drunk. What am I going to do the whole weekend? And I wonder when anyone is going to do a real documentary on the peculiar kind of discontent that is settling in on the small towns in America. Because of the glimpse, I think it's because of the glimpse they see every night of this never-never land that David Susskind lives in. You know, that land where people sit and talk to Sidney Poitier and they're very concerned. And that it's a wild, wild sense of unreality that's beginning to take over. And the stores in these places all have a vaguely TV commercial look about them. Oh, yes, you see endorsements by Buddy Ebsen every place you look. Endorsements by Ben Casey. Ben Casey's endorsing Warren Morris, the whole scene, you know. If you're going to amputate your toes, do it with a Ben Casey. You know, that kind of thing. And they live in a world that is bounded on one side by Channel 8 and then the other side by Channel 6. And everywhere you can
2: see. I'm for Gene Shepherd, humorist, after-dinner speaker, and recipient of the Mark Twain Award for 1976. Here's Gene.

0: That's all right. Be calm. I'm here.
1: Dear Shep, would enjoy hearing you give a discourse on pinball sometime. Pinball. I've been curious about it ever since my cousin received the pinball machine for Christmas. I understand that the game has ancient origins, but I've been unable to find out much information about the history of pinballs. What the hell makes this guy think that I have any information on the history of the pinball machine? I will tell you this. Some of the more exciting moments of my life have been spent in the immediate vicinity of a pinball machine. And I'll never forget Bolus Rutkowski. You mentioned pinball. I remember Bolus Rutkowski. Old Bo was one of the absolute greats in the pinball world. You know, we all know small immortals in our own way. You know, we knew, you know, some kid that could do something really great. But down at George's newsstand, George had two big pinball machines in there. And all of us newsboys used to work on down there, you know, once in a while when we were feeding, feeding a little flush, we'd play the pinball machine. I think that from the very beginning in our lives, you know, when we're just walking around squirts, I mean, almost too small to even have traumatic experiences. You know, you have to be a certain age to begin to have traumatic experiences, to recognize something bad is happening. Nothing is going to traumatize you if you don't recognize it as bad. Like my kid brother had a fantastic traumatic experience in the service. Yeah, he never got over it. He once in a while wakes up giggling at 3 o'clock in the morning when he thinks of it. And it was this. He was working a high-powered transmitter in the Himalayas, which is in Burma, or at least that was the part of the Himalayas that were in Burma. And he said, you know, every morning he'd get up and he'd look over there and he'd see Mount Everest sitting over there, and K-27 and the Sherpas and all that stuff. Yeah, they were all there where he was, see? And so one day, Randy, he was on late night. He was on midnight. His job was to run this big 50-kilowatt transmitter, which was in a little transmitting shack in the jungle there, in the Burmese jungle, at midnight. And he would go out at midnight. He was a sergeant. He would get his flashlight. And they turned the transmitter off, say, something like 6 o'clock in the evening, and it was down until midnight. And then they would turn it on again. It would work all the way through the day. It was this big, high-powered Air Force transmitter. And so one night, the transmitter, by the way, was in a shack that was up on pilings. You know how they do in the jungle there to keep, the cockroaches from eating the tubes and stuff like that. And so his transmitter was up on the pilings there, and it was all screened in. It was very hot there. It was Burma. So he got up one morning. He got up about 11 o'clock at night, actually. He was on the night shift, and he had a sandwich, you know, Spam sandwich they have there, and he's not knowing he's about to have a moment that he will never forget. You know, I think most of our most fantastic moments come without any warning whatsoever. That's what makes them fantastic. I mean, if you're told you're going to have a traumatic experience next Wednesday at 2:30, it turns out then not to be traumatic because you're all set for it. You know, it's the thing that you're not ready for. So Randy's sitting around there picking his teeth, and he is very hot. He's wearing nothing but GI shorts, you know, that kind of thing, and he's covered with mosquito dope and salve and jazz like that to keep away the heat rash. And he goes picking his way through the jungle path down to the transmitter. Yeah, very calm, like anybody else. He'd been there for 3 years. He'd seen everything. You know, he was now half native. You know, he spoke a little Sikh. He'd speak a little Hindustanic and all that stuff. Almost didn't speak English anymore. So he walks up the steps of this little shack. It's pitch dark. And they had a little light switch off to the side there. See, they generated their own juice there. So he throws the light switch on, and so he walks over and he stretches a little bit. And, well, another day, you know, another 30 cents. He, you know, after all, he was in the Army. So he walks around, he takes a look at the transmitter. They had meters, you know, to tell whether the filament voltage and all that. So he starts throwing on the filament voltage and stuff like that. And he's looking at the big panel there, and boy, and he's kind of tired, and his eyeballs are hanging out. He had malaria for 2 years, you know, all that stuff, so he's just dragging away there. And he turns around and he looks back of him there. He was going to pick up the log, which was on the desk. You know, they kept the log of their operations, and he turns around to pick up the log, and he sees something behind him. He said, first, didn't register. He just looked. And then he thought, well, it's just it's starting again. I'm going to have another attack of malaria. You know, what happens when you get malaria? when it's really working, you tend to hallucinate. You know, you get that fantastic fever, you tend to see things in the dark. You know, you do, you know, it's true. Have you ever had a bad case of some kind of virus or something, and you find yourself out of your head? You know how people use the popular term is out of your head? You know, it's kind of hallucinating there, and you're having fantastic nightmares. Well, Randy figures he's going to get another shot of malaria. So he turns around. He said, first I didn't think it was real, see? So he turns back to the transmitter. He had discovered any time he started to see things because it was malaria, to concentrate on what you were doing, and it would go away, see? So he turns back, and he's turning on the plate voltage and stuff like that. And then he looks to see if the hallucination is gone, and it ain't. It's starting to get up. It was at that point that he realized he did not have malaria. What he had was a 12,000-pound tiger who was sitting in the transmitter shack and who had just discovered my kid brother was made out of succulent bacon. And and he's just starting to sit up, see? Randall went out through that. He shot through that door. He says, yeah, it's unbelievable. He's, you know, Randy always was very athletic. He says, but I want to tell you this. He says, I discovered that I had untapped, completely unplumbed athletic abilities. He said, first of all, I broke the world's record for broad jump. He says, because I left my feet, he says, I went right through the door, and he says, I landed halfway back on the way to the barracks. He says, that was a good 75 feet. He says, now that was the first jump. He says, my next three strides took me right through the barracks, and I was halfway on down to the service club. He says, I was taking 40-foot strides. He says, I went right down. He says, all of a sudden, they hit me. You know, he may be after me. So he says, I turned around, hollered, there's a tiger in a transmitting shack. He says, with that, all the other GIs jumped up, you know, staggering around, yelling and hollering. He says, there's a tiger in a transmitting shack. What a shepherd just ran through. Tiger. He says, they came pouring out with their, you know, their sidearms. Everybody had a sidearm. He says, the first action he's seen in years, you know, they all come pouring out with Thompson submachine guns, 45s. He says, guys were falling out of bunks, and guys were falling up and down the stairs. And they got a big flashlight. They went back to where the tiger was, and he said, you should have seen it. He said, that tiger obviously decided that, you know, he better clear out, he said, because the tiger went right through the screen door. He said, there was a big hole in the screen door, and he says, and that tiger just went right through it. Some of the most painful things that you've had in your life seem trivial to others. True, Tony? That's right. And, you know, the glove fits both hands, let's face it. Other people's terrible moments seem totally trivial, if not irrelevant to you. And they are, I suppose. But I never gamble anymore because a terrible thing happened to me one day. Never gamble. No. You're listening to a man of exemplary habits. I go past Aqueduct without even so much as a side glance. The big A means nothing to me. Nothing. The little B, nothing. I have not even bought a New York lottery ticket. I just don't buy none of that stuff. You know why? Man, I think a little mood music wouldn't hurt here. Now hold it there, Tony. I'll give you the cue now. I was 8. I know it very well. I know how old I was at that time because of other things which are beyond the scope of tonight's course. Now, when you're 8, you're in a very peculiar position as far as mankind is concerned. You're not a baby. And so you don't get away with stuff that babies do. If you're 8 and you squat down and let it go, you're liable to get in trouble, right? Okay. But on the other hand, being 8, you're not expected to hang in there like, say, a kid of 15, right? So you're not a baby, you're not an adolescent, you're nothing really when you're 8. And nobody writes stories about kids being 8. They're always writing stories about kids being, you know, a tortured adolescent. That kind of jazz. Now, I think it's far torturous more to be 8. Because you just got no lobby going for you at all. And people tend to, on one hand, give you responsibilities. On the other hand, they tend to think you're too dumb to do anything about it, see, which is probably true. And it's the period whenever you go to the grocery store, you have to take a list, you know, written down, which you give to Mr. Oscherschlager. And your mother keeps saying, bring back the change. Tell her to put your change, put the change in your mitten. Right? You know that? It's kind of humiliating. Well, one day, we better set the mood for this. It was a day of evil portent. Yes, it was a day like any other day. The sun came up and the sun went down. There were clouds floating high over the Indiana landscape. It was a winter day, like all other winter days, cold, rotten, and crummy. I was a kid like any other kid, faking it. And I was sent to Aschenschlager's grocery store for one loaf of silver cup bread, 15 cents worth of sliced summer sausage, a small jar of Hellman's mayonnaise, and two cans of Campbell's tomato soup. So what, you say? What's so great about that, you say? Well, if you're that kind of Philistine, you will never understand the moment that occurred shortly after I arrived in Aschenschlager's grocery store, about to learn a lesson which has never left me. Aschenschlager's grocery store nestled next to a vacant lot that had a large Sherwin-Williams paint sign in it. Aschenschlager, a man who created monsters.

0: Yes. Play them sad violins. Sing them sad songs. Blow them horns for all the lost and gone opportunities of a feckless youth. Yes, the saxophones of night blow their evil, hollow siren song, luring us on to the chasms of disaster. Not bad, eh? Not bad, you say. You reset that, Tony. We're going to need it. So I headed down towards Oscherschlager's, and my mother gave me $1, a dollar bill, to pay for the stuff that I was supposed to buy. Now, the dollar bill was nicely folded up in the note that contained the list of jazz that I was supposed to bring back, including a loaf of silver cup bread, which I remember distinctly because it later played a bad role in this tale of disaster. And she folded it up in the note, see? So I take the note down to Oscherschlager's, and I'm standing around down there, and there were some people ahead of me. I'm just a little kid, see? Some people ahead of me, and they're buying stuff. And I saw Kazimierz Wisniewski was there, too. He was buying stuff. And Mr. Oscherschlager put the change from his stuff in his mitten, and he went out with his little bag of stuff. And so finally, Oscherschlager looks down at me and says, "What do you want?" I said, and then I remembered that I had this note in my mitten, which was in my left mitten. And by that time, a large lady with a mustache had shouldered her way in, and now she was buying stuff. And Oscherschlager's back in business. He's paying no attention to me. So I pull my note out of my mitten, and I see this dollar bill in my hand. Okay, there it's beginning, right? When you take a... You know, I tell you, money can do more bad stuff to people. I mean, I think money, on the one hand, money is beautiful. On the other hand, money is evil. There's a love-hate relationship between money. The typical hippie who's putting money down all the time is standing on 6th Avenue, down there on 8th Street, with his hand out for you to give him some. I mean, if he didn't like money, he shouldn't be asking me for any, right? So there you are. That's love-hate all the time, that green stuff, man. And so I had a dollar bill. And I'm standing there with the dollar bill in my hand. And on the counter, right next to the cash register, Mr. Oscherschlager had an infernal machine. Now, I'll have to describe this machine to you. It was an upright thing that had little nails in it, driven in the top of it, all the way down. See, right down the side, had little nails. And at the bottom, it had about five different designations. One said 5, one said 10, one said 25, one said 50. And it was a little kind of a chute at the bottom of it, and a plunger. And at the top was a slot. Well, I'm watching this thing. I had never seen it before. When I see this guy, this big kid, he was about 15, he's standing around, and he walks over, and he puts a nickel in it. And it goes ding, ding, ding, ding, ding, ding, ding, ding, ding, ding, ding. The nickel goes right there. You can see it. The nickel's going down through the nail. See, ding, ding, ding, ding, ding, ding, ding, ding, ding, dong, dong, dong, dong, dong, dong, dong. It goes in the 25 slot. The kid says, "Hey, Oscherschlager, you owe me a quarter." And his nickel's right there in the 25 slot. Oscherschlager looks over and says, "Oh, okay. All right, just a minute. Don't hold your..." I can't tell you what he said, but he said, "Okay." And he reaches into the cash register and gives the kid a quarter. The kid puts another nickel in. Goes ding, ding, ding, ding, ding, ding, ding, ding, ding, ding, ding, ding, ding, ding, ding, ding, ding, ding. And it goes in the zero slot. At which point, out came a green ball of gum. Whoppy darn. I never saw a thing like that, see? At which point, the kid takes his ball of gum and goes out. He now has a ball of gum, 25 cents, and he spent a dime, which isn't bad. So I got a dollar in my hand. Mr. Osher Schlark comes over to me and says, "What do you want, kid?" And I give him the dollar. He says, "What do you want me to do with this? Do you want change? Is that it?" And he hands me a dollar's worth of change. Because he was busy. He didn't know what he was doing, really. What he was doing was forever shriveling the soul of an innocent victim. So I take a nickel and I put it in this thing at the top. I just put it in. It goes ding, ding, ding, ding, ding, ding, ding, ding, ding, ding, ding. Boing.
1: Boing, boing, boing, boing.
0: Out came a yellow ball of gum. Well, I figured on the next one, I would get a quarter. So I put in another nickel. Ding, ding, ding, ding, ding, ding, ding, ding, ding, ding, ding, ding, ding, ding, ding. Boing.
1: Boing, boing, boing.
0: Out comes a green ball of gum. I do not have to burden you with the rest of the sordid tale, except to point out that in less than 10 minutes, the entire dollar had gone down the drain, and I had roughly 15 various colored balls of gum, which were now stuck in my right mitten. I would put them in my right mitten, and I was a left-handed pinball player at that time. Osher Schlager comes over finally and says, "Well, what do you want?" He says, "Well, give me the note." Hit me, the note. I take the note and hand it to him. He says, "Well, where's the money?" I put it in the machine. So I can't give you no bread without no money. He says, "What am I going to do?" I says, you think I'm in for charity here, kid? What do you think I'm doing here? You put it in the machine, come on, give me the money. You got to get some more of the money? Where's the rest of it? I said, "Put it all in there." He said, "You mean to tell me you put all the machine?" He says, "Look, you got to have 2 cans of tomato soup. You got to have, what is this, a fresh silver cup. What is it? Was your old lady think I sell nothing but, does she think I sell stale bread fresh? Why does she have right fresh on here? Fresh, forget it. I'm not going to give you this for nothing." And more people come pouring in. And I start to get that sick, scared feeling in my gut. Oh, my God. This is a supper. I spent the supper money. I go back out of the store now, and I'm scared. Have you ever had the feeling of being scared to go home? You were really scared to go home. So I stood out next to Osher Schlager's store, and it's getting darker and darker, and I didn't know what to do. I'm scared. And it's getting cold. All of a sudden, the door opens. Out comes Osher Schlager. I've been out there like a half an hour. And he says, "Hey, listen, your old lady just called. Asked me if you were still here. Why don't you get home? Go on home. Don't stand around out here now. Get home. Your old lady's worrying about you." I wanted to ask him whether he told her. I was too scared to even do that. So finally, I figured, this is it. I got to go. So I went back home, very circuitously, up and down through the alleys. And by this time, my old man is home. He came home before supper, about 5:30, 6 o'clock. I had left the house not later than 4 o'clock, maybe. And the old man, I rarely got home after my old man, you know, unless it was some kind of a thing at school or something. And he's sitting in the kitchen there reading the paper. And I come into the kitchen. It was hot. My mother says, "No, so you finally got here. All right." She said, "Put the bread over here." I got no bread. She didn't even look at me. She says, "All right, come on, put it over here. Let's go. Go on and get washed for supper. You're late for supper. What are you, always messing around. Now, the next time you don't come home from the store, you're going to really get the business, you know." I go into my bedroom. I got no bread. Nothing. I don't have no soup. I don't have anything. My brother had a green turtle that he got from my Aunt Glenn for his birthday, like 2 years before, and the green turtle had a slot on his back. And it was my brother's turtle bank. And every time he had a birthday or something, or my Uncle Tom gave him a half a dollar or something, he would put it in his turtle bank. And his turtle bank was heavy with half dollars and stuff. Now, my kid brother was out in the kitchen, you know, just walking around whining. And I saw the turtle bank. The turtle bank, we had this chest of drawers that had Bozo the Clown and all kinds of people painted all over it. You know, it had the Snoopy and the Seven Dwarfs and everything on it. And on top of it was the turtle bank. I took down the turtle bank, and on the bottom of the turtle bank, there was a rubber plug that you could pull out. I pulled out the rubber plug, and I started to shake it. And out came some quarters and some dimes and some half dollars. I had a whole handful of them. I stuck them in my sheepskin coat and put the rubber plug back and put the turtle back on top of the chest of drawers with Snoopy and the Seven Dwarfs all over it. I then left the bedroom, and instead of turning left to go into the kitchen, I turned right, which took me through the living room, out the front door, down the steps to the porch, out into the cold. 30 seconds later, I'm back in Aschenschlager's store. I am buying silver cup bread. I am buying 2 cans of Campbell's tomato soup. I am buying a couple of Twinkies for me because it's on Randy. I am buying Hellman's mayonnaise. I now have it in a bag, and I notice in my glove I still have like 35 cents left over. So I put a nickel in the thing, and it went ding, ding, ding, ding, ding, ding, ding, ding, ding, ding, ding, ding. I got a blue ball of gum. I put another nickel in. Ding, ding, ding, ding, ding, ding, ding. A yellow ball of gum. It was just about that moment. Just about that moment. But I realized that I was not a gambler. And the great fear that was down in my gut was slowly being banked like an ancient fire of hell. At least I had the Campbell's tomato soup. And I had the silver cup bread. But I had stolen my kid brother's birthday money. The money that he was saving for the time when he was going to buy an airplane. Said he was going to buy an airplane one day. He never did buy the airplane, you know. 10 minutes later, I'm back in the kitchen. The bag of Aschenschlager groceries is on the sink. You're sitting down to supper. But I am unclean. My brother innocently sitting there, shoveling in the meatloaf, drinking his Campbell soup out of a Shirley Temple mug. A victim. Cain and Abel all over again. My old man, sitting there drinking his Pabst Blue Ribbon beer, does not know he has sired an evil person. An evil person. My mother over there stirring the mashed potatoes, dishing out the gravy. To this day, they don't know about it. So don't come and ask me about pinball machines and give you a history of pinball machines. They have led many a man down the track of perdition. Maybe just as well I lost that night. Had I won, I could be standing around this very day with a checkered vest, a seedy character carrying the Morning Telegraph around with me every morning, hoping to win again sometime. And so in each man's life, There are the gathering storm clouds and the howling winds of last year's typhoons screaming over the desolate baseland of the desert of time. And so tonight's program, as it was dedicated to Ed McMahon, another great man of our time, was choreographed by Jerome Robbins. The Technicolor photography was by Natalie Kalmus. It was directed by Elia Kazan. We wish to thank the Yugoslavian Army for their great cooperation, without which this picture could not have been made. And we dedicate it to our clerk typist, whose unstinting and unremitting and tremendous activity brought about this entire creation. So stand tall, friends, pull in your gut, think a clean thought before tomorrow, and thank God, it may just do it for you.

I just do this to louse up these kids that want to record my theme off the air on tape. La cha cha cha cha da cha. There we go. Adjusting the controls here. La da cha cha cha da chi cha da chi cha cha da cha. Oh, I promised tonight, didn't I, to talk about skin diving in the Red Sea. Well, now this is something that I'm going to find very difficult to talk about, primarily because it's an experience that in many ways is indescribable. You know, they talk about things that you can't describe, you can't put into words. Well, this kind of experience is one of them. Did you see the movie that Captain Cousteau, the French captain, made called The Silent World? Well, perhaps you don't know it, but most of The Silent World was shot in the Red Sea. And not only in the Red Sea, but was shot in exactly the same place where I was skin diving just 6 days ago. Now, I'll have to, first of all, describe what kind... I had a wild incident that happened to me skin diving in that area. Now, to begin with, you have to picture in your mind how that area, that part of the world looks geographically, not so much geologically, but geographically. And the map of Israel looks something like a long, narrow, truncated triangle that just sort of lays down there with the point of the triangle pointed downward, Matt, with the top flattened off. Now, the left-hand side of the triangle, for a certain port, just a certain part of it, the left-hand side of the triangle is on the Mediterranean Sea. And then the Mediterranean sort of slants off down like this way, and there's a little spot, little long line of land that sticks up along the... Oh, it's a strange part of the world, that little long line of sliver of ground called the Gaza Strip. Do you want to hear about the Gaza Strip, a little incident that occurred to me on the Gaza Strip? Well, all right, now we're getting underway here, okay? So here's the Gaza Strip. It's up like this, and way down here at this tip, as Israel goes on further on down, down here at the end of this little triangle, right down at the narrowest tip end, is a tiny settlement called Eilat, E-I-L-A-T, or Eilat, if you prefer it that way. Generally pronounced by the people in that area as Eilat. Eilat is an ancient site. In fact, right now, they're doing a lot of excavating in that area. By the way, in case you don't know the historical background to this part of the world, about 15 miles from Eilat, as the crow flies, and just a little bit to the left, if you're moving up the map, about 15 miles, maybe 20 miles, is the site that is generally considered to be the site of King Solomon's mines. King Solomon had a whole mining operation going on in that area. And perhaps you don't know it, but what King Solomon mined in his mines, he didn't mine gold, he mined copper. Copper was the precious metal of that area. And I'll tell you this, the area of King Solomon's mines looks like one of the great ravaged areas of the world. I mean, I'm telling you, it looks like a cover drawing for a science fiction story of something out of one of the more desolate planets. The rock rises directly out of the sand, just rises sheer out of the sand, and stands up, I'd say 500 feet into the air, rises directly out of the flat sand of the Negev Desert. And there is a rock mountain range that is totally desolate, that extends for hundreds of miles and feet off into the far horizon. And right at the foot of this is this great dusty cavern with great roaring round billows of greenish gray dust that's flying up high into the air. In fact, when you're about 10 miles away from King Solomon's mines, you see this mushroom cloud in the sky. Now, the sky of the Negev Desert is about as clear and brilliant a sky as you can imagine. In fact, the sky is so bright in the Negev that it's difficult to even look at it. Remember, this is a tropical world there.
It's more than a tropical world. It is an arid desert world, which means that the humidity of that countryside probably averages down around 3 or 4% humidity. And you breathe this air in, it's such cold air at night and such hot air during the day that at any time when you breathe it in, you know that you're breathing in something special. Is it great for sinuses? If you've got sinus trouble, you spend about 10 days standing in the sun in the Negev Desert, and I'll tell you, if you've got sinuses left, you're lucky. You'll be boiled down to a little grease spot. But that old sun lays down there, and when you approach King Solomon's mines, you can see a kind of mushroom cloud in the sky. And it's the mining operation that's going on there. They're mining right there at that point at this time of day, right now. And they're dragging all this this copper ore out of the ground. And, of course, there's a tremendous cloud of dust. Copper mining is not one of the cleaner types of mining. And I understand there's a lot of health hazards involved in copper mining, although I've never mined much copper. But this is the area, and this is the place where King Solomon made his biggest scenes. Now, as you approach it, though, you see this peculiar gray-green. It looks like an atom bomb, kind of. It's just a little soft gray-green mushroom cloud. And that's where these poor guys are mining copper in that fantastic sun. Now, standing right next to King Solomon's mines are these three huge pillars of stone. They're really scary. They're a dark red color. I'd say they're almost a cordovan leather color, dark red color, and they rise directly out of the dust. And, oh, boy, is that dust dusty. This is not desert sand right at this point because this is an area that's rich in minerals of one kind or another, and it's kind of a grayish, blackish, brownish sand, and it rises directly out of that sand, and whoom, up it goes. Rises up, and it goes right to the sky, these three huge pillars of rock. Is there anybody who's ever been in that area? Right now, it slips my mind what they call those three pillars. It's like Solomon's Towers, Solomon's Pillars, something like that. But they're very frightening, and the three pillars go back into a long, thin, narrow cave, and as you stand out on the plain, maybe a half a mile from it, and you just holler anything, you can holler, "Hey, Queen of Sheba, ho!" It echoes for about 5 minutes, although it's a repeating echo. It goes, "Queen of Sheba, Queen of Sheba, Queen of Sheba, Queen of Sheba, ho, Queen of Sheba." And you can hear it echoing on and on in that spooky horizon. And always, every time I went past that place, which was about three times, up in the sky, circling against the sun, are four or five enormous desert vultures, just circling, great big vultures, circling around, spinning, waiting for something to die, waiting for something to give up. This is a sight you quite often see in the desert. These buzzards, or they're vultures, really. Great big soaring birds just spinning up there in the sun. And they're just waiting for something to turn over and give up. And they spin. And apparently enough things do for them to survive. They look pretty fat. They just keep spinning up there in the sun. Well, if you continue straight on south in that country, you strike this little tiny settlement called Eilat. It's laying right on the Red Sea. Now, why do they call the Red Sea red? Have you ever wondered why this? Well, there's a reason why they call the Red Sea red, and it has to do with the way the sun strikes the water and reflects off the mountains that rim the sea right down there in that area. Eilat is on a long, narrow tip, the end of the Red Sea, and by the way, they call that area down there the end of the world. In fact, there is a little restaurant there called the End of the World. And I stayed in this hotel. You imagine, what a great name for a hotel, the Queen of Sheba Hotel. The Queen of Sheba Hotel. And the reason they call it the Queen of Sheba is this is her neighborhood. This is where the Queen of Sheba came ashore. The Queen of Sheba landed at Eilat when she was on a ceremonial state visit to visit King Solomon. And this is where the Queen of Sheba met King Solomon. Right there on that
on that spot is the Queen of Sheba Hotel. And they've got, as you walk into the Queen of Sheba Hotel,

And she's getting out of her state barge, and she's surrounded by Nubian hand serpents and giant lions on leashes and all that stuff and a great big sail and everything. And she is stepping off ashore, and there greeting her is a fantastic entourage headed by King Solomon. Now, there's a lot of talk. As a matter of fact, I might as well be honest with you tonight, Matt. There is a lot of terrible gossip about King Solomon and Queen of Sheba. That there was a lot more than state talk that went on between those two. I'm not trying to be irreverent here, but they still talk around them. There's a lot of people don't even discuss them, even in this, at this time and age in that neighborhood. It's an awful scene. And she stepped ashore right there. Well, about 10 minutes after I got into the hotel, the Queen of Sheba Hotel, I am now down on the beach. Now, the beach itself is not particularly imposing, although there is one thing about this beach that is like no other beach that I've ever been on in my life. As you stand on the beach, you can see four countries. Now, you can not only see four countries, you can, if you want to, if you got a long enough reach, if you're, say, like Wilt Chamberlain, you can reach out and touch four countries. This is not now looking at 16 miles away, and they say, see the little line over in the hills there, that's it. It is though you're lying right on a bay, a long arm, a bay of this the Red Sea. And don't let me forget to tell you why the Red Sea is called red. Now, off to your left, as you stand looking out to sea, off to your left, you see the hills of Jordan, the edges that the Moab Mountains run right down to the sea. You know, the famous Moab Mountains of biblical fame, M-O-A-B. They come rolling down. These are high, rolling, angry-looking mountains. They're not benign-looking mountains. They're rolling, angry, red mountains. They come rolling right down to the sea. That's Jordan. And then if you move your eyes slightly to the right and follow it, you're looking at Saudi Arabia. Now, you're standing, if you look directly down, you're standing on Israel. And then, as you look to the right, just off around the edge, just past that stand over there where they're selling the hot dogs, that is Egypt. Right there. Okay, you got the scene? And directly ahead of you are these soft, low waves rolling in on this sandy beach. This is the beach where the Queen of Sheba's barge pulled up into the gravel, and King Solomon stepped down and greeted her. Okay? Now, speaking of mythological figures, this is WNAC AM and WRKO FM in Boston. Of course, mythological figures walk around that area just about. Oh, that's another thing I don't think I've mentioned yet about the people who live in the Negev Desert region. Do you know that history to them, and I'm talking about biblical history, did you know that one of the big things that occurs in the Middle East, and in particular in Israel, every year, is this giant biblical contest. Did you ever hear of that, Mac? They have a contest for guys who get on the radio to answer questions about the Bible. Now, they treat the Bible almost strictly as history. And the questions are fantastic, absolutely incredible. For example, they'll say, how many times is the word fish mentioned in the Bible? And the guy will say 47 times, if you include the time that they mentioned sturgeon twice. I'll raise my hand to help you. And these guys come from all over the world to compete. And you know that last year there was a fantastic hassle in the courts. Almost every year a guy from that area wins because the biblical world is so much part of their world. That they are like people who live, say, around Gettysburg. They know all about the Battle of Gettysburg. They can point out where this happened, where Charlie Brown charged, and where Fred fell over twice, and his horse stumbled, and they point out everything, every last thing. Well, in this area, it's a little eerie at first as an American. You can't quite get used to it. These people talk about the Bible and about biblical names and about biblical incidents as though they're living and as though they really kind of our contemporary. It's very eerie. They'll say, well, I see over there, there's where Lot's wife. You see, they walked up there, and I mean, you just can't quite believe it. Then you say, oh, come on now, stop it. What do you mean? Samson. I said, well, yeah, Samson. Now, he lived over there. Now, didn't I tell you that the first 5 minutes I'm in this country, I stop in a gas station, it's called Samson's Inn?

0: the gas station. And I looked out of the car. I couldn't believe it. I'm with this guy from Israel. And I said, Samson's in. You mean the Samson? He says, yeah, Samson. Samson and Delilah. And I said, Samson and Delilah? Well, why do they call it Samson's Inn here? He said, well, this is his old neighborhood. You know, you never think of Samson's old neighborhood. You know, one of the local boys that make good. He made it big, you know. And Delilah, oh, they talk about Jezebel. They talk about all these people as though they are, in a sense, people who lived in the neighborhood a few years ago. And, you know, there's still a lot of rumors about them, and there's still a lot of talk and a lot of stories. And it's this living thing. So when you're walking around there, and, oh, another thing, don't ever, if you think you know anything, if you once went to Sunday school for five times or something like that, don't ever try to say anything about the Bible to anybody in any of that area around there, because it'll embarrass the heck out of you. You'll find instantly you don't know anything about it. And so I'm with this guy, and he keeps saying things like, of course, you remember the legend of Ezekiel and Josephus. That is Josephus the second and Ezekiel the third. You remember the legend of the tailor shop and the three-legged donkey. And I say, well, no. He said, well, that was in the second book of... and he goes on, you know, I just... after a while, you just sit there and you sort of nod with your mouth hanging open. Well, in the Red Sea district now, this is where it really begins to get serious. And I'm sitting in the hotel one morning, and I was there a couple of days at this point, and I wander out on the sun porch, and the sun is beating down. And I hear a couple of guys arguing. And what do you think they're arguing about? And they are like two old codgers there, and it's like two old codgers that you find anywhere in the country here in America. We're here, two old guys will be arguing about who played center field on the 1927 Cubs, and they'll yell and holler about it. Well, these two guys were arguing about the exact point, Matt, the exact point where the Red Sea parted. Yeah, they were. They were sitting there arguing about this, and I thought at first they were putting me on. I thought, you know, they're doing this for my benefit. But no, actually, they were two local residents who were just indulging themselves in their favorite form of argument, which is arguing about the Bible and about where this happened and where that happened. And of course, in almost every instance, they will tell you as they discuss this thing, they'll say, well, of course. And nobody really knows. Tradition says it's this way. But, and he smiles to let you know that it is a fact, however. This is where it happened. Don't let anybody tell you that it's a myth. This is the scene. Now, around the Dead Sea, you also have a couple of little scary incidents like that. You know, right next to the Dead Sea is Sodom, where famous Sodom and Gomorrah operated. And I'm driving through Sodom. I thought to myself, you know, what a great place to open a Playboy Club. Or, you know, somehow I'd kind of like the Gomorrah Hilton would be kind of nice. I'd love to see this, because, you know, Gomorrah is right next to Sodom. It's kind of a, perhaps you didn't know it, but Gomorrah was a suburb of Sodom. Did you know that? Yeah, well, one was like Darien and... at Sodom and Gomorrah. And so we're driving past Sodom and Gomorrah, and I look out, and I see a couple of guys walking along leading a donkey. And I said to my guide, I says, is this the real Sodom? And he says, yeah, it's the real Sodom. And I look out again, and then he says to me, well, things aren't like they used to be. Not like the old days around here. But they'll pick up. All right, now let's get back to the Red Sea. Now you got to get the picture, see? This sky, to begin with, in this area, this is desert. It's unless you've ever been on a desert. You know, today I was talking to Ed Fitzgerald, who I didn't know this, and you might be interested in this, Lee. Do you know that Ed Fitzgerald, during World War I, at one point in his army career, was stationed in Palestine with the British forces in the area where T.H. Lawrence operated? Or T.E. Lawrence, I'm sorry, where T.E. Lawrence operated. Did you know that? And he told me the interesting thing that I didn't know about this, and that was right in this area. You see, Lawrence made a couple of forays. For any of you who've seen Lawrence of Arabia, the country that I'm talking about is that country. Did you know that, Matt? This is the area that Lawrence... plants operated in, and the railroad tracks that run just north of Eilat, famous railroad that ran from Egypt, ran through Saudi Arabia, from Cairo, all the way up through Damascus. This was the railroad line that Lawrence cut in one of his famous raids, and was one of the great strategic moves of World War I in that area. You probably in Seven Pillars of Wisdom. Did you read about that famous raid where they cut the railroad? Well, I saw those railroad tracks, by the way, in case you're interested. They're still there, the same tracks. And Ed Fitzgerald was stationed in that area briefly during World War I. And he said that they never heard of Lawrence during those days. He says, that is to say, they didn't. He said, his particular unit, he said, but of course, he was famous later, and rightly so. But he said, at the time, the word Lawrence was a secret word. He says he was kind of like an undercover agent. And they didn't want to, he says, apparently they didn't want to get it out that this man, this British officer, was working with the Arabs. And so the word Lawrence, or the name Lawrence, was not known among the people in that area at that time. I ask a lot of, are any of you interested in this, the Lawrence legend in that area? Well, I ask a lot of the people around there. Around Eilat, if anybody around that area still remembered, or if there were any stories about Lawrence of Arabia, and believe me, they light up like Christmas trees when you start mentioning Lawrence. And they talk, and they'll come out, and they'll take you out to the beach, and they'll point, and they'll say, up over that hill, that one day Lawrence is attacking Arab raiders. Came over this hill and came right down, and they show you over here, and there's places where they went, and here's where they camped, here's where they hit this ship that came in. They were always hitting the shipping that was coming in on the Red Sea. They were cutting the supply lines that were bringing in the supplies up through the Red Sea to the German army and so on, and the Turkish army over in that area. And so it's all still there. And one thing about the desert sun, it preserves things. And they say that sometimes out in the desert there, people will be going on a prospecting mission, or they will be working on the oil pipeline or something, and they will come across things that are absolutely perfectly preserved from World War I, or maybe even earlier. They'll find weapons of the earlier Turkish wars. You know, the Turks invaded and occupied that area many years ago, and they will find things that are absolutely in mint condition that have been preserved. Well, all right, right down at the tip of this long, involved, kind of narrow, thin, truncated triangle lies this tiny settlement of Eilat, which just a couple of years ago was a military outpost. That's all it was. It was a place where they were trying to guard the seaway, the entrance way to Eilat, and that's all it was, just this little spot on the map that had a radar station and about four or five companies of infantry. And that was about the extent of it, a couple of tanks. And now they built this tiny city right on the edge of the ocean, surrounded completely by Jordan, Saudi Arabia, and, of course, Egypt. And at night, let me describe what happens at night. It's very eerie. As the sun goes down, the sun gets lower and lower over these mountains. And at a certain time of day, just about, I'd say, around 6:30 or 7 o'clock at night, just as the sun hits the edge of these mountains, almost like magic, all of a sudden, the entire ocean out in front of you turns a fantastic blood red. The whole ocean, from one end to the other, as far as you can see, it's blood red. Now, how and why it does this is a combination of the kind of sun that hits down through this mountain air and the reflection of that sun off the water and back down again on the water, off these red hills that rim the ocean. And for maybe 5 or 10 minutes, this sea is an absolute blood red sea. You couldn't believe it. And now I'm not saying it's gold. It's not. It doesn't look like sun. For about 5 minutes, it looks like the water's red ink. Just like that. And that's why they call it the Red Sea. It's a wild sight. And then as the sun goes down, and like all tropical areas, there is hardly any twilight. The sun drops practically instantly. 1 minute it's daylight, the next minute it's night. You just see the sun go down, and the next instant it is dark. Now the sky over the desert is a sky like no sky you've ever seen. I've seen the sky from the tropical jungles of Peru. I've seen the sky from Miami. I've seen the sky from Canada. I've seen the sky from Australia. I've seen the sky from pretty nearly all around the world. But there is no sky, I'll guarantee you this, there is no sky like the sky you see in the African or the Arabian desert. It is unbelievable. Fantastic. Primarily because the air is so clear. There's no dust in the air. There's no smoke in the air. There's no humidity in the air to speak of. And so everything is like it's made out of crystal. And you look up over you and you have the sense that you can almost reach up and touch the sky. You can just about reach up and pick stars right out of this black velvet that's just above you. And you can understand why somebody like Omar Khayyam would write the way Omar Khayyam wrote about the sky and about the stars and the night. a jug of wine, a loaf of bread, and thou beside me, singing in the wilderness. And you can understand this only really completely when you're there in the area of Persia, Saudi Arabia, and that unbelievable nighttime desert sky. It stretches up above you. Now, as that sky begins to turn on, another peculiar thing happens. Off to your left, a long line of tiny lights begin to appear along the shoreline to your left. Blue and green lights, just like that. It looks like a little horizontal Christmas tree just laying on its side. This is Aqaba. Aqaba is a city that belongs to Israel's enemy. And it lights up. It looks like it's right over there. It is. It's about 1,500 feet away. And the people in Eilat look over at Aqaba. And the people in Aqaba, you have the sense that they're looking over at Eilat, the lights of Eilat over here. And Aqaba just lies right around the edge of the Gulf over there. And it extends through Jordan, and just the edge of it goes into Saudi Arabia. And there it lays, right there, this city. And then you look off to your right, and you can see a couple of other lights off to your right over there on the shoreline. And there in Egypt. And there it is, this little horseshoe of light. And all four of these countries are at swords points, just like that, just like it's a very eerie feeling. And you walk through the night streets of Eilat, they have these fluorescent lights hanging out over the streets, and you go in, I went to this little restaurant. There's a restaurant called the Blue Fish there, tiny restaurant, and it's known throughout Israel as one of the very few places in Israel where you can really get a good meal. I must say, for one thing, that the food is not the greatest that I've ever had in my life throughout Israel. But here is this little restaurant. It's about the size of this studio. That's about it, right here. And in this restaurant is this character who looks like a defranchised buccaneer. He looks like an out-of-work pirate. And he stands there in the middle of his floor, and there's five tables all around him. And they have fishnets hanging from the walls and glass balls, you know. And it's a kind of strangely pathetic, oddly touching attempt to create a kind of sophisticated gaiety that just isn't quite gay, that isn't quite sophisticated. It's as though, if you can imagine, in the Silver Dollar Saloon in a Gary Cooper movie, somebody had decided to put a little sequins in the windows, you know, and hang a few little tassels around on things, you know, try to make it look a little bit like a New York restaurant, something like that. And so they've hung a few of these little things, and I'll tell you, though, one thing they do serve, the greatest seafood I've ever had in my life. It comes right out of the Red Sea down there, and it's fish like you couldn't conceive of here. These are all exotic tropical fish of one kind or another. Well, all right, we sit down there, we drink the Israel wine, we eat the fish, and it's all done beautifully, and it's just, and the people all sitting around, their sabras with their shirts ripped open, and a couple of other guys who've drifted in from the desert with high boots, oil prospectors, and everyone shoveling in the shrimp. And we go back out into the night, and we drift on down the street about 400 or 500 feet, and here's a Moroccan coffee shop. I mean, it's truly Moroccan, because a lot of the people that came to Israel in the early founding days of it were North Africans. And so you'll find Iraqan, you'll find Moroccan, you'll find Algerian coffee shops. And I mean, they're really Moroccan. After all, this is not the village you're in. This is the real thing. And so a couple of swarthy Moroccans are sitting there waiting for you to come in and drink their Moroccan coffee, which is vaguely scented. There are about 10 or 20 different types of Moroccan coffee. And there are two types of Moroccan coffee that I know specifically, Matt, that are illegal. I mean, really are illegal. They're flavored with they're flavored with stuff that if you ever drank the coffee, you would be floating around the ceiling for about a week and a half. And so you sit there quietly and you sip your Moroccan coffee that is scented with some kind of strange myrrh or incense. And you sip that, and the jukebox is playing Moroccan music. And outside is that golden velvet, strange, soft, ethereal night. And the lights of Aqaba stretching off into the distance. And you come out, and a jeep goes by. Blah, blah, blah, blah, blah, blah, blah, blah, blah. It's got three soldiers in it with Thompson submachine guns over their shoulders. Into the darkness. And the next morning, oh boy, let me tell you about this. The next morning, I wake up, and I throw back the curtains in the room. And my room looked right out over the Red Sea. I throw back the three curtains, and pow, like that. And there, blue, green, little touches of silver, is the sea itself. It's about 6 o'clock in the morning. I get up, I go down, and I have a little breakfast, and I go wandering out, and I am about to go skin diving in the Red Sea for the first time. Now, the sea itself, the beach itself, I should say, is not really very impressive. It's pebbled. It's kind of half sand, a little pebbly. But as you wade into the water, the instant you get in this water, you know that this water is different from any seawater that you've ever waded in. To begin with, it's as clear, well, it's as clear as the clearest glass. Absolutely, frighteningly clear. In fact, so much so that there is a danger that comes from that clear water down there, and I'll tell you about that later on. As you wade in backwards. Now, for those of you who have never skin dived, there's several ways of doing it. There's the aqualung, of course, then there's snorkeling. In this case, we were aqualung. And that you wade in backwards. And as you wade in backwards, the water starts coming up, and it comes up rather quickly there. The bottom slopes off quickly, because remember, you're in the mountains. This is not a low island situation like Jones Beach. It's mountainous, so this is very deep. This thing slants away quickly. And so you start wading out, and now you're about waist high, and you just let yourself go back. You just sort of drift back, and you turn over, and you spin, and you are now on your stomach, and you dive under, and you start gliding down. At first, you're in water that's maybe 6 or 7 feet deep, and then suddenly it slants away, and off it goes, down, down, down. And the sand under you, it suddenly changes to sand. It stops being pebble, and it becomes sand. And the sand looks almost exactly like sugar. It's so white. In fact, the sand is so white that when the sun is coming down from above you and hitting it at the right angle, it actually hurts your eyes in the diver's mask. The sun is so bright on that fantastic white sand. And almost immediately, as the bottom slants away and goes down and down and down, you look ahead of you, and you can see the shadowy sea getting deeper and deeper and deeper. The ground slants away at almost a 30-degree angle, sort of slants down, and you see these great coral reefs rising higher and higher as the water gets deeper and deeper. And then, all of a sudden, you're in the middle of this unbelievable forest. Now, for those of you who saw the movie and have seen really good skin diving movies, I don't have to tell you much about that, except that to experience it is a totally different thing than to see it in the movies itself, because you feel the water. You feel all this water moving above and around you, and you're not in the water more than, I'd say 3 or 4 minutes, and you begin to have a completely, I suppose the word should be an otherworld feeling. It's as though you don't really exist anymore, and yet you exist more than you've ever existed before. Now, if you can imagine this paradox, this is really what happens. Your body sort of melts away. You have no weight. That's the first thing that happens. And you have a sense of almost total, absolute freedom, which, by the way, is dangerous. There is a French word for it, which translated means the rapture of the depths. You begin to have this peculiar exhilaration, and many a skin diver is killed because of that. He does things, he behaves in such a way, and quite often forgets totally where he is, and ultimately finds himself in deep trouble because of this rapture that you begin to experience. But as you go down lower and lower, the first thing that hit me was I had never been in water where the underwater life was anything like this. I'm talking about the variety of the fish life under this water. And it's all hanging in crystal. No sense of water at all in this place. And that's one of the peculiar dangers about it, too. There's absolutely no sense of being in water. It's as though you're in some kind of melted glass. I don't know how to describe it, really. It's not exactly like air. It's as though something somehow has suspended all animation. And all you can hear is the roaring in your ears. You hear the roaring of the aqualung and the water pressure, and you just, and that's it. And even that, after a few minutes, you forget completely about that. I'm not down maybe 5 minutes when this great purple fish with the long, thin, yellow fins came drifting by. Big, heavy fish. He drifted right by. Big red eyes. He looked at me and he drifted on past. And he looked at me just as if I was another fish. You know, no fright, just drifted past. And I'm drifting around, spinning. Slowly spinning. And then a whole school of angelfish. You've seen angelfish? They go past in the V formation. And down below me is this enormous coral cave that just stretches down and down in. And the man that I'm skin diving with is a bearded Israeli. A man who, by the way, a few years ago was in the world headlines. Do you remember a guy named Rafi Nelson? A few years ago, who was caught in the Suez Canal trying to make it through in a one-man boat in an Israeli canoe. Well, this is the guy, big bearded guy, and he's drifting alongside. I mean, both of us are skin diving, just moving along, and we began to explore these reefs. Of course, he'd been down there 20,000 times before, and he's taking me to these various caves. And then he points, look, he's pointing, and drifting out of a coral reef. A kind of ring of coral, a wreath, really a wreath of coral, yellow and green and orange coral, came this fantastic barracuda, great big barracuda, about 4 feet long. He just drifted. You could see those gleaming silver teeth. He just drifted past, and his big goggle eyes. He moved on past us, fluttered around us, gave us another look, and pooh. You just see his tail goes pooh, he moves. And down below, he says, look, down below, he's pointing. And down below us, about, I'd say, the water now is possibly 40 feet deep, something like that, maybe. And absolutely crystal clear, with just a touch of green and yellow about it. And directly below us, he's look. And we see this eel crawling along, just boom, boom, boom. He's about 8-9 feet long, a big eel. It's moving along through the coral. And we continue to move, drifting slowly and spinning up and down. And all the while, Rafi is taking pictures. He's got this underwater camera. We're drifting up and down. And above us, once in a while, I'd look above, and I could see that water clipping green and silver higher. And you could see the sun above. And down we go, drifting on and on. Well, you lose all sense of time. You lose all sense of place. That, too, is dangerous. I can't tell you how long we were doing this. I can only tell you that we must have drifted about maybe a mile under the sea and along that great reef of coral. And all of a sudden, Rafi goes like this. He drifts up past me. He's trying to get my attention. He's drifting past me, see? He goes, he makes a triangle, like that. He points ahead, triangle. And I say, huh? I shrug my shoulders. What do you mean? He goes like that, triangle. So I start going for. He pushes me back. He's making another triangle. And I said, what? And then he says, triangle. And he makes his mouth, and of course, nothing but bubbles. Come on, triangle. And it suddenly hit me. You know what he's saying? Pyramid. Egypt. He is saying, look out, that next reef is right across the line. And I drift back and forth, and I can see there's a big shadowy reef, and you can see a few barracuda drifting in and out. You see a school of angelfish going across the Israeli-Egyptian border. And I'm drifting around. And suddenly I get this peculiar image, you know. Sometime, someplace, there will be there will be a barricaded reef. Can you see it now? A pillbox underwater to get underwater skin divers who dare to cross the surface to go through and above and around the borders of this country, guarded by barracudas, trained barracudas. And about 20 minutes later, both of us are up on the shore there, at the shaking the water off and taking the equipment off. And I said, was that? He says, yeah. He says, that was. And I said, is it dangerous? He just looked at me. He said, well, we lost three of them last month. And he'd heard from them since. And the sun hung up over us there, and the great red hills moved on, marched toward the horizon. To be skin diving tonight in the Red Sea. You want to hear more about this tomorrow? Huh? You want to hear about riding in the Galilee? Well, do you or don't you? Don't just look. Do you or don't you?
1: Time for Gene Shepherd, humorist, after-dinner speaker, and recipient of the Mark Twain Award for 1976. Here's Gene.

0: listening to a guy who one time got two free lessons. The International School of Correspondence Taxidermy. Yeah, you know, all you had to do was send in a postcard. I also got a free lesson on how to repair super hats from the National Radio Institute. I used to send for free lessons, you know. So I have one lesson in almost anything you care to name. Yes, even I took a lesson once in automobile repairs. And the first lesson that came free was brake alignment. And, you line up the brakes. You realize, of course, that brakes tend to pull unevenly. And so that's the only thing I can really fix on a car now. I know about that. And I'm very good at... Yes, the first lesson, by the way, of the taxidermy school, it outlined how you catch a squirrel. At that point, then, it got a little rough. Because, taxidermy is an art that is not for the squeamish. And I rapidly discovered that I wasn't squeamish, but my mother was. So, I think many of us are definitely formed in our education by people that we had the misfortune to grow up with. Oh, yes, many a person, like this friend of mine, he had a secret desire all the time from the time he was about two to be an airline pilot. But he grew up with a mother and a father who were not only afraid of flying, they were even afraid of walking. In fact, they were the kind of people who should have been sealed in a cocoon and kept there, you know, with suitable food and stuff piped in. And so he just never got to be an airline pilot. They wouldn't even let him get near airplanes. And so today he sits in the corner of his office and broods a lot, and he builds model airplanes. So, I just wonder how many people have been forever doomed to orthodontistry when they secretly wanted to run a bulldozer. I could see the film. What? A bulldozer? That's ridiculous. And the next thing you know, he's spending the rest of his life putting wires in people's teeth, which is not essentially exciting work. And I might add, I can't see what difference there is driving a bulldozer and putting wire in people's teeth. I mean, I suppose one is a calling and the other is a, you get into that. But I've been fascinated, just to talk to friends of mine. I have to walk up to them and I say, hey, you catch them. You can really catch them off guard sometimes when they're hanging over the water cooler and they're, looking mad. And real quick, you come up to him and say, hey, what would you rather be? See, he'll be able to blurt it out. A pickpocket. Oh, no way. you can get the... Because almost everybody isn't what he wanted to be. This is a sad fact of life. But the actual sad fact of life, too, is that most of the things people want to be is either stupid or totally unavailable. So, you can't bring them together. It's just the way it goes. The old problem of many are called, damn few are chosen. I mean, you could want to be a left-handed pitcher all you want, but if you can't develop a slider, forget it. I mean, it's not always a matter of being what you want to be. You just can't. If you were born with the right cheekbones, you could have been Gregory Peck. But since you were born looking a little bit like a fire plug with feet, there's just no way to go. So sometimes there are conditions which are not right. Now, at the age of about nine, I've gotten letters from people saying, Shepherd, what did you want to be when you were a kid? Did you want to be what you are? In show biz, dancing and singing and running around and wearing a funny hat and all that jazz? Well, I never thought about it. I think people who get to be various exotic things, like being in show biz and running around dancing and singing, rarely think about that as a kid. I hate to tell you, friends, that almost every major actor I knew had no idea he was going to be an actor even as late as his early 20s. That's discouraging, isn't it? That happens to be true. In fact, I've even known some major novelists that never at any point did it cross their mind that they wanted to be a writer. You see, they were drawn to writing inevitably by writing. They were not drawn to the idea of being a writer. Not the same thing at all, see? So, you know, as a kid, I remember they used to send us, once in a while, we get these mimeograph forms. What do you want to be when you grow up? I remember several term papers like, write about what you want to be. I remember writing one. I actually remember what I wrote that I wanted to be. And I'll tell you, it was in seventh grade. I had a very interesting seventh grade teacher, Mr. Melton. Mr. Melton was different from any other teacher I ever had. I'll tell you an example of what Mr. Melton did. He taught geography, among other things. That was his main thing. He taught geography, okay? So Mr. Melton, I was listening the other day to one of these very serious, often very pompous FM stations that feature rebroadcasts from things like Radio Thailand. And they're always rebroadcasting speeches by Nobel Prize winners at dinners being given at places like Manchester, England. And this guy was talking away there. And it was, you know, he was talking about a subject which I remember Mr. Melton talking about. You know, I suspect there was a time, and it wasn't that long ago, when schools really taught stuff. And no, I'm always surprised at you know, something that I know very well that I learned in school. I didn't know that other people didn't learn this and still haven't. And what was he talking about? Well, he was talking about a famous European philosopher, famous only to those who know his name. He was, he had a theory. And I remember the day that Mr. Melton told us about it. And here I am sitting in seventh grade, and Mr. Melton, who played the flute, yes, he did. He played the flute, and he was a good. In fact, he had been a member of the Chicago Symphony. He was good, but flutists or flautists, if you prefer that, do not earn a great deal of money apparently, and so he was teaching school now. However, he used to occasionally entertain the PTA by playing his flute. And he did not like to do this, but he was constantly being drafted by the PTA to play things like The Flight of the Bumblebee, which he hated unbelievably. But that's the, you know, the taste of the PTA runs to The Flight of the Bumblebee, Lawrence Welk, and that sort of jazz. So what he really wanted to do, you know, he wanted to play the flute part from Mozart's flute, the cello, and Viola da Gamba quintet. But they didn't buy that at the PTA. So he always had to play that. And he also played The Flight of the Bumblebee, and the principal would get up there and time him to see if he could make it under a minute. And if he made it under a minute, they really went ape. So nevertheless, you know, that was the general level of Indiana culture at the period. So one day, though, however, I sit around here, the more I realize that we were getting a fantastic education at the Warren G. Harding School. An example. Mr. Melton one day got up and he says, geography, right? You study geography in seventh grade. And most people know not a damn thing about geography. And they think geography really is to study maps. Well, Mr. Melton was different. And he's up there at the board and he is telling us about this philosopher. Now, most people in seventh grade tend to think a philosopher is somebody like the editor of Mad, or you know, a philosopher is one of the sad things I saw the other day. You know, when you talk about the state of our education, did you see this Miss USA or Miss Teenager, or one of those things? See, they're all up there saying there's this guy that does daytime quiz shows and he's interviewing the final five girls. See. And he asks each one, who is the most, the most influential woman in the world as far as they're concerned, right? And so, you know, it's very predictable. The first one says, well, I believe that Madame Curie was, you know, she probably didn't know what the hell Madame Curie did, but she learned that thing. But the second one from the end, who was a great-looking blonde, she says, well, the most famous and I think the most influential woman and the one I admire the most is Anita Bryant. And I said, Anita Bryant? Well, boy, that was a foul tip that took somebody's ear off in the stands, you know. And I thought, Anita Bryant? You know,
1: well, it's the most famous man, the greatest man in the world today is Elvis Presley. So I figure, well, that's, you know, that's typical pop culture. But when I think of Mr. Melton, I boggle. Because here I am, I'm listening to this lecture that this guy is giving on this elegant FM station. And I said to myself, I'll bet not one out of 75 people listening to this know what this guy wrote, this philosopher that he keeps discussing, always under the impression that obviously all of his listeners knew who he was. How many of you are familiar with the works of Malthus? You are? You better be careful. In fact, the works of Malthus are coming back to haunt us today. Malthus, and here I got this in seventh grade, you see, and he's up there, and he gave us a whole week on the Malthusian theory and the Malthusian propositions. And, you know, I just assume that everybody else studies that kind of stuff, saying I'm writing all this stuff down. And I remember writing this paper about Malthus. Now, you must understand that that was not easy to teach in a place where, for miles around the town, nothing but cornfields and cantaloupes grew in great profusion. And, you know, to come up and tell you that one day there's going to be unbelievable starvation. So he's telling us all about this. And I remember going home, see, and I'm sitting at the kitchen table. And it's supper time, and the old man is sitting there reading the sport page, and the meatloaf is out on the table. And my father, you know, he always used to say things like, how'd it go in school today? Now, you undoubtedly got that many times in your life, see? How's it going in school today? Well, usually a kid either says, okay. Or he says, eh. Or he says, eh, not so good. Or he just sits there and glowers. You have that choice, see? Well, now, from time to time, I used to actually answer him. Like, he'd say, how'd it go in school today? And he says, oh, pretty good. We were studying the works of Malthus. The old man put his paper down. He says, you're studying what? Well, the Malthusian theory. He says, the Malthusian theory? Yes, the Malthusian propositions. What the hell? He says, what are they teaching you there at school? That's the Malthusian theory. And he looks up. My mother's standing over there by the sink, you know, and she's got her Brillo pad. And she turns around. She says, well, tell him what it is. See, she didn't know either. So I said, well, the Malthusian theory is the following number of propositions. And he said, oh, don't give me that stuff. Just tell me what it's about. Oh, don't cloud it up with them words. You're not fooling me. Now, come on, tell me what it is. I want to find out what they're teaching you there at that damn school. I says, well, Malthus, as you know, father, was a well-known Middle European philosopher. There you go. Don't give me that stuff. Just tell me what it is about. I don't care. So, all right, so he's a Slovak or something. Tell me what's it about? What's this Malthusian stuff? I said, well, the Malthusian theorem holds, actually, that population is a geometric progression, which is to say that if you start out with two people, within a short time you're going to wind up with eight people. This is stupid. Everybody knows that. The old man yells, isn't that what you're learning in school? I could have told you that. Look at us. We started out just me and your old lady. Now look. Whole damn mess here. I said, no, Father. It's a little more complicated than that. See, it says that the population is a geometric progression, and there's a formula. It's a square of the hypotenuse over the shortest line between two points divided by three. And you figure out at the end of a century, where you started out with one person, you're going to have like the whole town of Hessville, Indiana. And all right, so what's new? I says, well, see, he also said, though, that since the population expands geometrically, the ground does not expand, but remains the same as it always was. It doesn't get bigger. Oh, come on, that's stupid. I could have told you that. This lot here we got gets smaller every year, in fact. It don't get bigger. I mean, the junk out in the back by the garage, I can't even go back there anymore. It used to be the garage, went all the way back to the backyard. Now I can't even get back there. So you're trying to tell me that they're teaching you at school that people have kids and ground don't go bigger? I says, yes, Dad. But more than that, see, he said also that since the ground doesn't get bigger, food does not grow more. They won't have any more food. See, one day there's going to be too many people and not enough food. Oh, come on. Come on. By the way, my father worked for Borden's, see, and they had this machine that made more food than you ever wanted to eat. So you trying to tell me we're going to run out down at Borden's? I says, well, that's what he says, actually. Oh, wow. Oh, boy. Am I glad I went to school when they taught you how to do something, the old man said, and he went back to the sport page. Okay, so, you know, the old man, now I'm listening to this lecture, see, and he's talking about Malthus and the Malthusian theory, and he's comparing philosophers, see. And now this is something that just does not happen on the Johnny Carson show. He's comparing the philosophers of pessimism versus the philosophers of boundless optimism. And he says, why, just a few years ago. Now, who is a philosopher of boundless optimism? In other words, who feels that it's going to get better and better in every way as time goes on? Well, among others, Buckminster Fuller. See, he's the kind of guy that just simply believes that if we create more machines, the machines will create better stuff until ultimately the world is going to be one fantastic paradise. The machines are going to make it possible. Okay, that's boundless optimism. And that was in the saddle just a couple of years ago. Now it's beginning to be questioned. And now Malthus is slowly beginning to creep out of the woodwork. And if you don't think he's creeping out of the woodwork, have you noticed the food prices recently? That's part of Malthus. Okay. Now, yes, it is. Now, furthermore, speaking of philosophers of that type, who was the philosopher who, and again, this was not Mr. Melton this time. We had a history teacher. Now, this history teacher, whose name was Mrs. Benjamin, assigned us to read alternate chapters of this guy's work. And I've discovered now, as I walk around life, that most people not only have not heard of his work, they don't know what he said. Now, who was it? He described the decline of the West. Yeah, yeah. Believe me, he's, to use a current phrase, he's relevant. He described the decline of the West. Yes, his name was Oswald, but that's not enough. That's right, Oswald Spengler, but I'll bet you never read it. Well, you did? It's hard to remember his name, yeah. But what we did was we would read alternate chapters. And of course, that confused the hell of us because we always assumed the West was referring to the west side of Chicago. And when he was talking about, and we can understand the decline of the West because that's where the Chicago White Sox Park was, and they were sure as hell in decline. And so, you know, when you're reading about the decline of the West and you're in eighth grade, that's heady stuff. Especially when I realize today most people are taking courses in Life Experience 1, you know, and, you know, how to walk. I suspect there would be something called how to sit down. Oh, yes, there's a lot to sitting down right. Oh, yes, a man can be judged almost immediately when he walks into an office about how he squinches down into the chair. If he flops down with his feet all over the place, forget it. Think he's going to get hired by Mr. Bullard? No way. So learning how to sit will be taught in schools, I suspect, with diagram slides, with audiovisual lecture aids, and, you know, sitting, standing through the ages. There will be lectures on the evolution of the chair. And, yeah, you can make a very involved course out of any damn thing you can. Like, for example, nose blowing 1 and 2. It starts out with a very involved description of the origin of the handkerchief in Western culture.
0: You can see the chorus already, can't you? Or beginning, nose blowing in the 18th century, or why there are three buttons on every man's coat. And until eventually, of course, then there'll be lab courses in nose blowing with disposable Kleenex type napkins, or nose blowing with linen handkerchiefs. Two different techniques. And eventually, after three semesters, the kid will be, of course, given a final standing oral laboratory lesson and blowing his nose, and he will receive 5 credit hours. Now, well, yeah, I could see this. Shoe tying, 1 and 2. Oh, yes, that's a very... These are all... of course, it'll all be given with visual aids, so the kid won't have to read. You know, reading gets in the way of true communication. So it'll all be done with visual aids, slide rule, pantomimes, little playlets on how Ben Gazzara ties his shoe, all these various things. Now, okay, so I'm you know, so when we got out of school, I remember the talk about being influenced by your, you know, your family on where you're going to go to school. See, everybody is going to go to some kind of a school. Half the kids, you know, that got out, they said, oh, hell, I'm going to get a job. I want to get a car. You know, the hell with going to this college. You know, there's always those guys. Why not? I put nothing down on them. No way. Although there are those who do. I do not. I say that if everybody went and got a PhD, the world would be in a hell of a lot of trouble shortly thereafter. You better believe it. First of all, Roto-Rooter would have a lot of trouble getting guys to work for him, for starters. I mean, you know, so, well, you know, that's just part of the thing. So, nevertheless, I remember one day hanging around the garage, seeing, and me and Flick and Schwartz and everybody's talking about what we're going to do. You see, we're going to go to school. At that point, I had rejected the idea of taking a correspondence course in taxidermy, which I had entertained briefly in my sophomore year in high school. Be a taxidermist, you know, and stuff goats and stuff. But kids think of these things. See, it's a... I will say that the more you live in the city, the more your life goes in conventional molds. You think of being a doctor. You think of being a lawyer. You think of being an architect. You know, these are conventional molds. But the further out you get out there, you're liable to say, well, I'm going to be a, now let's see, I'd like to be a guy that goes out and paves driveways. That would never occur to a kid living in Brooklyn. And yet, that's a highly skilled trade. So I suspect that the city kids tend to think in terms of conventional molds. I will be an actor. You know, this is a conventional, goes all the way back to the first cavemen that ran around with a clown suit on. it takes a lot of imagination to say, I will be the best damned cockroach exterminator in Sewanee County. The cockroach king of the state of Omaha, you know. Now that takes guts. So, and imagination. So we're sitting around back at the garage one day and discussing who's going to go where. And Flick had entertained briefly the idea of going to Ball State. So I'm going to go to Ball State. Well, Ball State is a school out in the Midwest. You don't know about this, see, but they never heard of Princeton either. So it's 6 and 1/2 dozen the other. It's a very good school, by the way. He said, I'm going to go to Ball State. And Schwartz says, why? He says, well, I want to be a teacher. This brought gales of obscene laughter. Flick being a teacher was incredibly grotesque. I mean, it's like Woody Allen wants to be a third baseman for the Dodgers. There's no way. First of all, Flick was averaging a D- in courses like gym. I mean, yeah, and it went downhill from there, see. But he wanted to be a teacher. See, there's an old canard among educators. That people are always drawn to the one thing that they can't do. People with speech impediments are invariably drawn to try to be radio announcers. This is a common thing. You'd be amazed around the radio stations, the number of people who come in for auditions who have unbelievable lisps and bad problems with their speech. There are also problems so you're drawn to the thing that you can't be. Opposites attract. Guys with bad eyes want to be astronauts. Guys with thick, short, stumpy fingers and watery eyesight tend to want to be brain surgeons. Guys that have unbelievably bad psychological problems, they sit in the corner and twitch for hours on end, they wind up being psychiatrists. Oh, yes. I'm sorry, friend. The reality is a terrible thing to accept. So here's Flick. He wants to be a teacher, of all things, a teacher. Well, we worked that over to Coles for a while. Finally, the truth came out. Somebody was really going to be something. Schwartz says, "Did you hear about Glenn Atkinson?" And I said, "No, I did not hear about Glenn. An obscure member of our class. You never heard me discuss Glenn. An obscure member of the class. One of those quiet guys that sit in the back and don't say a damn thing for 8, 9, 10 years running." And Schwartz says, "You hear about Atkinson?" I said, "No, what about him?" "West Point." "Wow." "Yes, that's right. Wow." Because let me tell you this. When you're sitting around back in the garage, something like Annapolis or West Point is it's 50 times more remote than Yale. I mean, that's really something. And I said, "Glenn is going to Annapolis? Or rather, West Point?" And Schwartz says, "Yeah." I said, "Oh, come on, is he kidding?" He says, "No, he got an appointment." I said, "An appointment? What do you mean an appointment?" "Yeah, from the senator. He got appointed by the senator of the state to go to West Point." Half of us couldn't even get in to see Frank Scott Simonson to talk about a job at the Shell station. And he got an appointment from the senator. And Flick says, Glenn Atkinson got an appointment from the senator to go to West Point? Van Johnson was always going to West Point. Or Robert Cummings was, all these guys are going to West Point. They never had once had a movie about going to Ball State and learning how to teach geography. Or getting a job down at Simonson's garage. Atkinson's going to West Point. It just sort of hung like a pall over the backyard. And then you know how life is. You kind of walk along, you forget it. One day, I'm coming out of the drugstore with Schwartz. And walking towards us out of the dusk was a guy wearing a long, gray, elegant cape and this fantastic hat with a great big gold eagle on it. My God, it's Glenn Atkinson. Atkinson had mysteriously gotten taller. He was about 7 feet tall.

0: 3 years later, I find myself in the Army. One day I'm riding along in this Jeep on the way to some obscene detail where I was going to clean chickens with another guy. And who do I see going along the road in the opposite direction but Atkinson in a staff command car being driven by two highly uniformed corporals with a flag out in front of his car with a great big silver eagle on it. The colonel! Our colonel! The colonel that ran the whole damn camp! It was Glenn! Poor guy. I scrunched down in the seat when he went by. He looked tall, elegant. He's wearing silver eagles. He had on a hat that glowed in the dark. Me and Gasser went down and cleaned chickens. Halfway through the 300th chicken, I says, "Hey, you know, the colonel went to school with me." And Gasser started to laugh. He says, "God, there's nothing you can do about talent, is there?" I says, "No, I guess not. Give me that gizzard over there."
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2: I have bad news for you tonight, and I just thought I'd lay it on you real quick. The bad news is this, briefly. Once a year, I give in to overwhelming public demand to the lowest nominator, the lowest common denominator of the audience. In other words, it's slob night here on the show, and I say that the slob should be heard. I mean, after all, he's certifiably human, but that does not necessarily say that he has a humanity, which is a little bit different. Many apes have been certifiably damn near human, but it's the deeper sense of social responsibility that makes us different from the others, right, Ed? That's certainly it. And unfortunately, the slob is deficient in that area. He tends to have tastes that run totally to the basic. It's very difficult to say, attempt to talk a slob into indulging in, after his meal, a little aged fromage and perhaps an elegant liqueur. He tends to run in other directions. In fact, the watchword of the slob is, "Hey, you got any more beer?" That is possibly the most, the watch cry of the true slob. Or another thing that you hear the slob often say is, "Hey, name it, you're a bum!" This we deplore normally throughout the year, but this particular day, since it is fairly well the beginning of a new year, we would like to take cognizance of that small but very colorful minority in our midst. We like to believe that they are a minority, right? Certainly, to our listening audience, they are a minority. We like to take cognizance, however, of them from time to time and give them their due. Another phrase that you hear quite often the slob use is often this. "Hey, come on, defense, you slob! Let's go! Move that puck!" This is deplorable, but nevertheless is worthy of note that tonight we're going to take advantage of, you know, with the time we have, to recognize this minority in our midst. Now, in Philadelphia, for example, the slob runs to a different sound. He has his own, as a matter of fact, this is true in all regional sectors. The Chicago slob is not the same as the Los Angeles slob. New York slob has his own qualities. The Philadelphia slob runs to a sound something like this. "Hey, you Phillies, where the hell don't you move out of town? Boo!" That's the Philadelphia slob. And he has driven many a good man right up the tree. Most notably, Richie Allen, who not only left town hurriedly, but proceeded to club the Philadelphia Phillies in insensibility every time he came near them. And you can't blame that. The slob engenders anger, if not downright resentment, on all sides. Now, many times you have gone into a diner, for example, on Route 3 in Jersey. The slob can be heard at his best in that state. In fact, one of his most common comments is this. You come in, you sit down at the counter, and you order your donut, you order your coffee, and you notice a leather-clad slob.

slob sitting at the far end of the bar or the counter. He notices you, and suddenly he says, "Who are you looking at, huh?" This is a typical expression of the slob's notice of you. He's noticed you, he's recognized you, and he's about to take action. Now, you have one of two choices. Either you run like hell, or you stand up to your full 6 feet, 7 inches, 297 pounds, and say the following, "I'm looking at you!" At which point, he will recognize a fellow slob, and he will give the peace sign to the slob and sit down and proceed to eat his third cheeseburger in a row. The slob, by the way, never has been known to order a plain hamburger. The slob runs heavily to sliced onions, dill pickles, lots of ketchup, mustard, piccalilli, a big slab of cheese, and a good helping of whatever's on the counter. You could put the India ink on the counter. He'd pour it on his hamburger and would enjoy it. Now, another thing, the slob's taste in music runs the very basic stuff. He has never been known. In fact, he's often driven to anger, outright anger, when he's confronted, say, with Mozart. For example, "Hey, will you turn that damn noise off?" This is a typical attitude of the slob towards the great classical period in music. For example, I've heard one slob say the following, "What the hell is that Beethoven doing? Not my noise!" Well, that, I think, gets right to the heart of the slob's aesthetic. Now, tonight, we've taken the opportunity tonight to give the slob his due. We have received hundreds and hundreds, if not thousands, of letters from slobs throughout the year requesting things which the slob has found to his particular liking. In fact, one of the slobs wrote me the other day, and he said, "Hey, Chef, but cut out all that stuff. What I want to hear is Clarence the Singing Chicken." Well, I concede. He's probably right. Clarence the Singing Chicken has a hell of a lot of talent. And if you'll please add, tonight, for the slobs in the audience, we bring you Clarence the Singing Chicken.

0: Thank you very much, Clarence. My God, that's an ugly sound. Well, that was for the benefit of all the slobs out there who have requested another appearance of fantastically successful, I regret, fantastically successful appearance by Clarence the Singing Chicken. And I have to apologize to those of you with taste out there who probably are quite offended at this, but after all, this station does believe in giving all minorities their just due. So all of you slobs out there that requested this for the past year or so, I hope you feel justified now. I'm sure within a couple letters, a couple of days, I'll get a letter or two, maybe 15 to 20, and then they slowly gather. See, it takes a long time for a slob to write a letter. And because of the basic problem he has holding the pencil and all that, it keeps breaking and stuff. So, and the paper keeps tearing, you know, and he digs into it. So, when I do get these letters, I know that one will say, "Hey, Shepard, that was a good chicken." And I'd like to thank him in advance, he and his friends. Now, we've also received thousands and thousands of smudged, thumb-printed letters from slobs who, again, were tonight, as I say, is slob night here on the show. And I'd like to make this very clear for those of you who may be. Would you please bring my slob drink in, please? I asked earlier a little. Here, there's a little. Yeah, just a little bit. See, here, there's a cardboard cup there. Incidentally, the slob lives by carbonated beverages of one kind or another. That's the young slob. The young slob has never been known willingly to drink milk. In fact, here you go. There it is. In fact, the average typical father slob, speaking of his son, will say, "Well, you shut him up, give him a Coke." Well, the young slob learns quickly that nothing that is he loves sweet things. That's almost the essence of the slob. Anything that is sweet is called good. You like this? You agree with that, Ed? Everything must be sweet. As a matter of fact, the sweeter the wine, the better he likes it. The dry wine, as a matter of fact, when confronted with things as dry wine, you say, "Oh, what is this? Stuff tastes like vinegar." That is the slob's attitude towards a 1951 Chateau Lafite Roussec, which comes at about $74 a bottle. His next remark is, "What a suck is a bite is!" So you can see that the slob has his basic attitudes, which are unchanging. And here tonight, again, is another piece of music that the slob has requested endlessly. I'm sorry I ever introduced it to him. I must take, oh, thank you very much. Thank you, Liz. Did you just give me a signal in there, or were you just scratching your ear? There you go. You got to be careful what you do in a radio station. You scratch your ear, the whole thing's going to go off the air. We'll switch to the opera or something. Who knows? Pick up a John Gambling tape. This is WOR New York. Thank you, Liz. It's very good. Now, we're breaking in a new producer here, and it's very difficult. New producers find it, they feel a little silly giving signals. They do. As a matter of fact, you know, it's because after all, it's basically a childish thing. You up, you know, you go like this, you know, and it's kind of funny. I had a friend of mine who became a football referee, and for the first three games, I mean, it was chaos because he couldn't find it in him to blow a whistle. He thought, you know, it's kid stuff, and, you know, blowing whistles and all that. Either kids or cops, you know. So, nevertheless, would you please, Ed, once again, before we do this, let's lay a little. The slob loves commercials, by the way. One thing you must say about the slob is that he's really basically part of our culture, so much more so than the so-called. By the way, to the slob, there's no such thing as an intellectual. There's always so-called intellectuals or pseudo-intellectuals. There's never any real intellectual to the slob. There's either guys like him who think and the other ones. Now, the slob's attitude towards commercials can be found very readily. Whenever I do a commercial, the slob never recognizes anything else I do. However, often after having done a commercial, the slob will recognize me even on the street, Ed, and he'll say, "Hey, damn beer commercial's great." Well, this tags him right where he lives. He lives by the commercial. And so tonight, for the benefit of the slob, to give him a little more security in tonight's show, we'd like to lay on you a commercial. If breakfast leaves you cold, friends, warm up to a nice hot dish of wolf's kasha. Now, can you imagine a slob sitting down to something like that? No, oh, no, no way. Nutty flavored little kernels of roasted buckwheat groats.
1: Hey, what's a groat, Shepard?
0: Well, I'll tell you. Groats can be found on the Isle of Crete. They generally come in herds, and they are milked, and quite often the flesh is roasted. However, the kasha, the wolf's kasha, is made of genuine groats, and so that you may find even more interesting. And we'd like to suggest that you send in for recipes, because I can hear many of you say, "How do you fix them, huh?" Well, that's no problem. You just send in for this recipe book, Wolf's Kasha Cookbook. You can find it in the next. It says, according to the copy here, you find it next to the gefilte fish in your local grocery store.
1: Hey, what's gefilte?
0: Well, that's another problem. We'll, that comes later on in the course. We'll save that till next semester. Wolf's, that's with two F's, W-O-L-F-F-S, in care of me. You just write down me, M-E. That'll get to me. Very good. W-O-R, New York, 1008. You got to be over 21, and you must be a recognized slob. Put your thumbprint all over it. You know, break the pencil when you're writing, and they'll know you're, you know, one of the real ones. Okay? They'll send you a cookbook, how to make them. Make the groats and the stuff, you know.
2: 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They think that drugs make them the masters of time and not its slave. 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Because time is running out.

0: At 10 performances of the Bel Canto Opera, Saturday, 7:30 p.m., and Sunday afternoon at 4 p.m., at the Madison Avenue Baptist Church, 30 East 31st Street. 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
1: All right, now, we must return once again now to the all-request hour for the slobs. And I hope all of you have your radios turned up, because you've been requesting this now for well over a year. If you will, please, Edward.
2: Oh, there, Mr. Train. Yeah, there, Mr. Train. Yeah, here we go.

0: train, a bear missed train, and now he's walking.
1: All right.

0: Wow, it's real good. You like that?
1: Hey, Shepard, that was real music.
0: Yeah, well, thank you. I like that. You know, I suppose once in a while when you let the bars down. Gee. Slob loves that kind of thing. And I'm not making any accusations, but let us put it on this basis, if the shoe fits, right? And this is, as I said, all Slob request night here tonight. And I suppose no evening would be, for an all Slob night, would be complete without a little Jew's harp, right? Incidentally, other things which I find very common to the Slob, and I must say that in some ways I admire him. For one thing, the Slob has an absolute disdain for anything foreign. No question about that. Would you agree with that, Ed? In fact, a typical reaction of a Slob to an $18,975 Ferrari pulling up next to his 53 Galaxy, the Slob's 53 Galaxy, is the following statement.
1: Now, what do you think you are, huh, driving that little tin can?
0: Well, that's a typical Slob reaction to elegance of any kind. When confronted, say, with a car which he admits is a smaller, a more economical car, say, for example, a Volkswagen or a Fiat, his reaction is something like this.
1: Hey, why'd you get a real car?
0: That is a typical reaction of the Slob as he drives his 1949 Dodge Coronet with a balsa wood transmission heavily down the road from pothole to pothole. Now, the Slob, when presented with anything foreign, is apt to have the following reaction. For example, if you are seen, quite possibly wearing an imported coat or maybe an imported shirt that he gets wind of.
1: Hey, what's the matter? Ain't America good for you? Why'd you leave it, huh?
0: Well, this is a pretty direct reaction. He tends to run the bumper stickers, too, very heavily. His bumper sticker generally has this kind of a... It deals with many of the foreign policy problems of America. His bumper stickers generally say,
1: America, love it or leave it!
0: This is a typical Slob political statement. Another thing, too, he has definite attitudes towards, say, things such as firearms. And Slob will have on the back of his car the following bumper sticker.
1: Outlaw criminals, not guns!
0: Well, he feels strongly about this. You've seen that, Ed, many times. He believes very strongly in the right to bear arms, particularly the Slobs to bear arms. And so he is very much of a fundamentalist when it comes to things like interpretation of the Constitution and other types of religious attitudes towards life. And now, if you don't mind, I would like to once again give you, for those of you Slobs out there who are still with us tonight, because the Slob tends to fall asleep early. He's, and another thing is, he has very definite views on food. His views can often be expressed in this one simple phrase.
1: I'm a meat and potatoes man.
0: Now, the Slob is just that, meat and potatoes. And he doesn't care how the meat is fixed or how the potatoes are fixed, as long as it's meat and potatoes. And he'll often, when a little elegant, will often say this,
1: Hey, put a little gravy on it!
0: So, this is a statement, really, in a sense, that he likes a little embellishment occasionally on moments of joy and celebration. He from time to time, you'll hear him occasionally holler the following, such as,
1: Hey, why don't you put no salt in it, huh?
0: Well, he's very expressive in his views. I've often admired him for his directness. I think we who are not quite in that category do admire him for his ability to quickly solve problems. His ability is often quite physical, but nevertheless very direct and quite often very effective. Like,
1: he's in the mouth.
0: Now he solves many problems this way. His attitude towards women's lib, for example, is pretty well defined. His attitude towards women is pretty well defined. It can generally be expressed in a very short phrase as,
1: Hey, baby, ho!
0: This is about all he says. or sometimes, if married, he might say,
1: Will you shut up?
0: This is pretty direct. And it solves many problems of a sexual nature in the establishment that the slob maintains. Now, would you please, Ed, I think we're getting ready to do another slob tune, which has been requested hundreds of times. He likes this. I don't know why, because this has a certain style and elegance to it. But there again, it shows that the slob is unpredictable. You cannot predict him. You really can't. He, for example, in his home, he tends to be very protean in his selection of furniture. For example, I heard a slob the other day up in the appliance department of Macy's say the following.
1: Hey, you got any of Chinese-American television?
0: He was looking for a Chinese-American TV, which I thought was pretty good, especially when he said the following.
1: I like the Chinese mandarin.
0: Well, it's kind of interesting that he likes Chinese mandarin, since he is basically really very chauvinistic. For example, when often confronted with the Far East, he will say,
1: "Hey, yo, Billy!"
0: He was very offended when the president went to China, and to this day remains unmollified by this, the subsequent events. However, for some reason or other, he happens to like this. I know no reason why, except the unpredictability of the slob often will do this. You cannot predict him. Here is what has been requested by hundreds and hundreds of slobs over the past year. Sometimes their thumb-printed, smudged letters are somewhat touching. In their directness, for example, a typical slob letter of approval of your show is,
1: "Hey, Shepard, you're damn good."
0: Well, I accept that. I mean, I really do. I like the directness. The Times would never do that. Clive Barnes is not capable of that kind of honest purity of line. No way. So, if you will, please, Ed.
1: Yeah,
0: he particularly likes the sound of the juice harp when it's played in this fashion.

Yeah, okay. Oh, I'm the sheik. I'm the sheik of Arabia. Oh, your love belongs to me. Yeah, at night, when you're asleep, into your tent, I'll creep. What a stars above will shine. And we'll light our way to love, love,

0: I'm the sheik of therapy. Yeah, yeah. Ba ba ba ba ba ba ba ba ba sheik of therapy. Yeah, ba boo hoo. Ba. Ba ba boo hoo. Ba ba sheik of therapy. Now, that's totally unpredictable. Why the slob would like that melange of sound is beyond me. I have not. I don't have the feeling of omniscience to actually make a prediction or a statement as to why the slob likes this particular piece of music. Can you explain it at all? No, I can't. Because it's way out of his usual realm, his ordinary frame of reference. Now, for other slob attitudes, we tonight... incidentally, I want to go very much clearly on the record here that I am not deploring any of the various likes, dislikes, and statements by the slob. I, as I often said, I don't make the news. I only report it. And so there he is. Now, for example, one of the most interesting things is the slob's attitude towards kids, which is also very direct. It's very parallel to his attitude towards women. And when pressed to the wall, the slob often will make a statement like this: "Will you shut up, you little beggar?" That's a quick and right to the point. Or, for example, "Will you shut off the TV? I'm trying to talk to Eddie." Okay, and he's probably right. So he doesn't have much trouble with his kids. The difficulty with children and with women is that it's a problem really mostly that the intellectual has. Would you agree with that, Ed? Yeah, that's right. Because, you see, he has a direct way of dealing with these problems. And I find that the slob's attitude can be defined often by the kind of car that he enjoys. He tends to run to large machines, generally, and his car tastes are quite definite and well-defined. For example, a slob will often state his entire philosophy in one phrase relating to the machine, to the car. He will say at a bar, for example, "Oh, I'm a Pontiac man." Well, he is. He cannot be called a religious man in the truest sense of the word. His religion is his car. And since it is his car, he will fight to the death for his car. Do you agree with that, Ed? Very much so. And all these things lead us to realize that we have amongst us a really hardy subspecies. They're almost indestructible. The slob has been with us throughout history. In fact, quite probably, had you been able to go back in time, say, to the days of the great Romans, to the days of the emperors, maybe the great Caesar himself, that somewhere back in the crowd was a slob wearing a toga, usually in this case stained with ketchup or whatever passed for ketchup at that time, as Caesar passed by with his legions in great panoply, the slob would quite probably have heard to say, "You bum!" So he was drowned, of course, among the crowd's cheers for Caesar. But you notice he was correct. The slob is often, ironically enough, historically correct. We've got to accept that. In fact, one of the first reactions of the slob when the rise of Hitler came on. Was the slob back in the crowd in the middle of a gigantic rally at Nuremberg, hollering, "Look at the toothbrush mustache, a little runt!" Well, he was shouted down by the intellectuals of his day, led by Dr. Joseph Goebbels, who incidentally was a doctor of philosophy from a very elegant university. So it is not always, and I hate to say this to you out there, it is not always true that the intellectual is invariably right. In fact, I would say his average is no better than the slob's in that respect, except that he finds a more elegant way of expressing his ineptitude. This This often confuses history. Oh, incidentally, Harry Truman, the great president, was the darling of the slobs in the beginning of his term. You know that. In fact, the slob would often be found standing at the back of the small crowds that attended Mr. Truman when he was attempting to get reelected, and he was hollering such epithets as, "Hey, give him hell, Harry!" That's about all he said. Now history has proven, of course, he was correct. Harry Truman was a great president, and will go down in the history books as a great president. He already has. So the slob is not to be put down. I'm just warning you this. He's liable to be right, which is infuriating. But nevertheless, he is very much liable to be right. In fact, for those of you who follow sports, you recognize that the slob is often very right. Sometimes wrong, but often very right. Just last year, for example, when the unlamented Fran Tarkenton was the darling of the New York Post and the George Plimpton crowd, the slob could be heard way back of the goal post. He's way up. He's always sitting in bad seats. He's way up near the top hollering, "Hey, Fran, where the hell are you going to go? Get back to Minnesota!" Well, when he did, as you know, Fran Tarkenton left the town. The Giants immediately began to pick up and are now a quite respectable ball club. When Mr. Tarkenton joined the Minnesota club, they plunged into the depths. So the slob is not entirely wrong, always. So it is tonight that we recognize the fact that he has a certain animal wisdom, and that's not to be put down. Would you please put that note in your notebook there, Liz? Animal wisdom. This is what the slob has, and it's damn good sometimes. I'll tell you, if you're going to try to outwit a wolf in the in the far north, he's not as smart as you. I mean, you know, you know all these things, like you know all the etudes of Chopin, and you know how to read, sort of, and you can do all these things, like you have a thumb where you can pick up hairpins and stuff. The wolf can't do that, but he has a certain animal wisdom about the forest that you do not have, and I would suggest that you move out quickly when he moves on the scene, because he's better at being a wolf than you are at being, you know, a walking around guy in the woods, right? So the slob is this way. He does not think things out in the accepted sense of the word think. He does not sit down and... He has difficulty, incidentally, connecting fact A with fact B or fact C or fact D. He's not known for straight-line logic. However, he is known quite often for getting right at the heart of a basic matter. Many a slob was the first to spot trends in the society that proved to be somewhat deleterious, ultimately. For example, the slob was one of the very first guys when America, led by many intellectuals back in the early 20s, decided to go for prohibition, decided for the betterment of all slobs to make beer illegal and to declare wine and all other beverages illegal. Well, the slob's first reaction to this is expressed in the famous term. 5 minutes after the bill was signed by the president and passed by the Congress and the states, the first slob surfaced in T-necker jersey and hollered the following phrase, "The hell with them!" which became almost the watchword of the slobs throughout that entire benighted period of our career, of our history. For 10 years, the slob fought remorselessly against that. In fact, even one of the slobs... The famous phrase, which became almost the watchword, too, of the time, says, "Hell with them, I'll make my own in the bathtub!" Which is what he did. He proceeded to make his own stuff in the bathtub. He didn't even bother often to clean the tub out after last Saturday's bath, which added a little soupçon of interest and a kind of exotic quality to the beverages that he produced. However, that did not matter. The slob's attitude towards merrymaking is also found in the same genre. He will often say, "Hey, let's have a blast, Eddie!" That's all he is interested in. He's not interested in an elegant evening at Lincoln Center or an elegant evening at a cocktail party. The slob never goes to cocktail parties. He doesn't do that. The slob, by the way, his attitude towards eat and drink, as it is towards sex, is direct. Very direct. And for that reason, he is a formidable foe. And so tonight, I hope you've enjoyed, all of you slobs out there, I hope you've enjoyed this is Slob Night on the station, We've had other minority nights here on the station. We've celebrated the works of many minorities, and tonight we've taken up the slob, which is a distinct minority and yet a very vocal and a vital group within us. Where would we be, seriously, if you're a working intellectual? Where would you be without the slob? Where would you be without him? Who could you blame? You can blame him for practically everything. But then, on the other hand, he blames the non-slob for practically everything, too. His attitude towards, for example, clothing and personal appearance is very direct, like, hey, what are you cutting your hair? He has a very big thing about cutting hair. He also has a thing about clothing. For example, you wear a leather jacket. Now, he wears leather jackets, but only when he's driving his truck around. And generally, if it says a Schultz's Bakery on the back. But if he finds you wearing a leather jacket, for example, and riding a motorcycle, he's liable, and wearing a beard at the same time, he's liable to holler the following out of his Ford Galaxy at you as he goes by. Who do you think you are, Marlon Brando, huh? As a matter of fact, he has a witticism which he generally says is in the following way. His witticism goes like this. Hey! By the way, he tends to run to ethnic jokes. A typical slob ethnic joke is, hey, you guys know what a Polish tuxedo is, huh? What kind of a tuxedo does a Polak wear, huh? Well, this is his humor. Among the comics, by the way, he tends to go for Henny Youngman. He enjoys the work of Mr. Youngman, and he also enjoys the work of, quite often, Buddy Hackett. Don Rickles is one of his favorite comics because Don Rickles deals in the type of humor that he finds most felicitous to him, the personal insult. In fact, the slob invented the personal insult as a means of witticism. For example, a slob comic will quite often say this to his audience. Hey, what is that you're doing out there? You eating a banana, or is that your nose, huh? That is a slob comic at work. And, of course, the slob, sitting in the crowd, enjoys it immensely. And so we hope you have enjoyed this this little salute tonight to the great inner core. It's truly the inner core, the soul of the earth. The basic groundwork, the mud upon which the foundation of civilization has been based. Hey, Shepard, cover the words. What do you sing, huh? All right. We'll take that up sometime in the future. And so if any of you slobs out there would like to, we'd love to hear from you. We'd love to hear your various tributes and your various blasts against our show, because the slob is best when he's blasting. The slob is basically a blasting-type personality. Do you agree, Ed? For example, hey, Shepard, why don't you shut up, huh? Now, this has been said to me many times by slobs in the audience, and I, in many ways, honor them and respect them for their direct and simple honesty, not found very often in today's life. There's no circumlocution among a slob.
1: Well, what's that word, huh?
0: No, I'm sorry. I should translate for you if you're slob out there. That means no... you're no walking around the bush, right? You understand? He's no, it gets right down to the basic, right?
1: Oh, yeah, I see what you mean.
0: And that concludes tonight's salute to the slob. Thank you very much. And attempt at all odds, if you can, to continue to think clean thoughts throughout this new year. Not easy, but continue to think it.
1: Hey, Shepard, that's good. Clean thoughts, huh?
0: Good night.

0: Guy Shepard at WR New York. 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
1: This is the news in detail on the hour from the WOR newsroom. The United States military command in Saigon reported American aircraft went over North Vietnam today to hit supply dumps and military convoys in the Panhandle region just above the demilitarized zone. But North Vietnam claims that United States planes were above the 20th parallel, bombing what it said were many populated areas in a province southeast of Hanoi. In South Vietnam, communist commando attacks killed a policeman and a civilian in a hamlet 12 miles southeast of Saigon. There were other assaults in a district just north of the capital city. President Nixon has opened some of his Vietnam plan to congressional leaders. Today, the president met a bipartisan group of Senate and House leaders at the White House. One Republican at that conference said that the president said that he should know next week whether the North Vietnamese are ready to negotiate seriously. And the president is said to have told the congressman that he cannot say yet whether a Vietnam peace agreement is near. Meanwhile, Dr. Henry Kissinger talked with two South Vietnamese government representatives on their visit to Washington. One of the men from Saigon said the withdrawal of North Vietnamese soldiers from the South remains the big block to a peace settlement. The South Vietnamese envoys may ask some congressmen not to attempt to cut off Vietnam War funds if a ceasefire is not reached soon. In Paris, the technical workers for the United States and Vietnamese peace negotiators continued their duties today on the details of a...
2: Here he is. What do you mean by that? All right. Have a brief word here. To make a good day even better, top it off with Miller High Life Beer. Miller Brewing Company, Milwaukee. Cast aside those shackles. This guy wrote to this company and he wanted to write to them about taking Spanish lessons. He'd had 2 years of Spanish in high school and he wanted to round out his education in the field, and he wrote to them. And what did he get back but a brochure telling about the Spanish lessons, but there were 19 glaring errors in Spanish on the first page. And he began to feel that it wasn't the way it looked to be. It wasn't and never will be the way it looked to be, you see. The errors were there. Now, while we're on the subject, let's get all straightened around and squared off here. We might as well face it up to the sun, to the growing things, to the Aztec calendar, to all the other mysteries that man has left behind him. What are we going to leave behind? What are we going to leave behind so that they'll know, so that they'll understand, so that they'll have an inkling? What are we going to leave behind? Well, I have a few suggestions. I was listening to the ball game the other day, and I heard these people talking about the All-Star game. And it would be kind of fun, wouldn't it, to take a little guy who never gets any All-Star votes or anything and rocket him right to the first string All-Star team. You know, just, wouldn't it, in a way? Our favorite player gets some second stringer on the Cubs. Like, say, a second string catcher. This is probably as anonymous as you can get. And all of us get behind and vote him right into the lineup there on All-Star Day. And he gets a $10,000 a year raise as a result of that. Turns out to be a tremendous star. Clouts four homers. And he's our representative, you see, on the All-Star game. These things happen occasionally where one of the guppies will, by a quirk of fate, some little trick, be catapulted into a role which he dreams of only. I had a very interesting experience this afternoon, and it will continue all throughout the summer. We have summer afternoons at the Vanguard on 7th Avenue in the Village. And they pick up at 4:30. And this afternoon, I was there, and Stan Getz and his quartet were there, and we had a great time till about 7:30. I made snappy, snide remarks, and Getz made great remarks on his tenor. And we had a good afternoon. And it's the kind of thing that non-nightclub people go to. You know, it's for people who don't like to go to nightclubs. And I think you'll find it a great thing. We'll be there next Sunday at 4:30, and every Sunday thereafter. And every Sunday we'll have somebody good, and we'll just sit around. Well, among all the people who were there this Sunday, there was this little thin kid, and he's 14. And he came up with a little Excelsior. He says, "Excelsior." And I said, "Oh, hi, how are you?" He said, "I'm great." I said, "You are great." He says, "I did something great." He says, "What did you do?" "Well, have you read the papers the last couple of days of this kid that jumped in the river, in the East River, and saved two children? Not only that, this guy's a night people. He really is. He was up there this afternoon at the Vanguard. And he said, here I am, I'm a nothing all my life. I'm just nothing." He said, "I get no good grades. I don't do anything. I'm a terrible drummer. I don't do anything. And I listen to the program every Sunday." And he says, "I have dreams of glory like everybody else." And the other day, he's up there near Hellgate, you know, where the river really is nasty and rough. And he sees two kids in the water. And without thinking, he jumped in the East River, and pulled these two kids out. Saved them, really did, saved them. That, can you imagine? I've had dreams of glory like this all of my life. Just the other day, it wasn't more than a week ago, I'm standing up there in the 70s looking out at the river, and I just imagine this beautiful chick like Sophia Loren going down the river. "Howard, help!" You know, and all of a sudden I'm in, see, and I grab her. I know just how I'd grab her, too. I know exactly how I'd grab her. See, and I grab her, and she doesn't care because she's going to get saved. And there I am, floundering on it, and in 5 minutes I got her up on the shore, and the reporters from the news are there snapping my picture. And the guys from the newsreels and everything are there. But it never happens, ever, to me. And it happened to this kid. He's 14. He's a night person. And he said that he couldn't get up the guts. When they asked him later, he was being interviewed. All he wanted to say was, "Excelsior." But he couldn't make that final grand gesture. He lost his nerve the last moment after saving two kids in the roaring torrent. But you see, even among, it's there. It just takes a little looking. It's there. Like I had this friend who had his backyard made into a formal garden. A formal garden, you know, straight lines, a few little pools, amoeba-shaped, filled with goldfish. And in the middle of the garden, there was a tiny concrete fountain that squirted water up. Just squirted water right up into the air, and it caught the sunlight and glinted so beautifully, all greens and yellows and broken pieces of prismatic light just scattered out. And it was a wonderfully warming thing, this quiet formal garden, in a way. And my friend would just sit and look out at the garden and contemplate his concrete statue. By the way, his statue, interestingly enough, was a beautiful representation of Elsa Maxwell in fine, polished concrete. And she sat out there in the middle of these straight lines of flowers, and she shot water into the air. She shot water through her pursed lips into the air. A nice, warming picture, especially in this time of stress and strain. This time of pushing and shoving, a concrete Elsa Maxwell in a formal garden, shooting perfumed water high into the air through her pursed concrete lips. Water that breaks the light into tiny golden sections, the Greek golden section, bits of purple and blue, and all the elements of the spectrum. Ah. Soft, warming, quiet June night. Yes, we have only begun to fight, baby. You haven't seen fighting yet. You haven't seen fighting yet. There are several types, each to be taken in his turn. But don't push, don't shove. Please walk quietly, hand in hand. And once in a while, gaze at your fellow man through narrowed lids, heavy, slow eyes. By the way, there's a waitress down at Needick's who has the only pair of slow eyes I've ever seen. Oh, but you know, all you got to do is pick them up and put them down in the proper rotation, the sequence. You got to get the beat, you know? You got to get the beat.

0: Yeah, it's working out tonight. I'm beginning to feel it, you know. It's boiling and bubbling and hissing and popping. How about another Reinhardt? Django Reinhardt. That's, those are taken from the old cuts that they made back in the 30s. This man plays a strange guitar. Yeah, just put another one of those on. Yeah, it's real fine stuff. Stefani Grappelli on violin. But the important man in this group is Django Reinhardt, the late Reinhardt, who was a kind of biological sport in jazz. Very personal, very distinct, very clean, and his technique was beyond technique. And he had a crippled hand, you know. He'd had a childhood as a gypsy. Now, seriously, this is not one of the press agent blurbs, because he wasn't in the world of the press agent. And they went around in wagons, and at the age of 10, his hand was very badly mangled. And he lost a couple of fingers. And he had to evolve his own technique playing the guitar. And maybe it was because of that hand that his technique became even more than technique. Django Reinhardt plays real fine guitar. He died about 2 years ago, I think, something like that, in his mid-40s. 53? I didn't know that it was that long ago. You see, I can't really remember anything clearly before 1954. Not clearly. The memory is like a kind of hall. And you look back in it. Look back right now for an instant in your memory. Just look back. I don't mean look at anything particular. I don't mean any instantaneous picture that comes to your mind. Just look at your memory per se. Think back. And how does it look? Does it look kind of like a hall? It gets kind of dark down at the other end, a long hall. Or how does it look? Does it look like a kind of gray screen just before the Ed Sullivan Show comes on? It's a little grayer than other gray screens. Do you really have any realization of what's around us, speaking of that? Do you know that we're surrounded right here by millions of people who are right now suffering post-Ed Sullivan shock and who don't know it, you know? They're sitting there with the Sound of the Dog Act still ringing in their ears, waiting anxiously for next week. Here's Django Reinhardt.
1: Real nice. Gee whiz. I'll tell you, that's a heartwarming sound. The big chief is on the air again. That is heartwarming. Warms the old cockles. Hey, before we get started here, cockle fans, you know, speaking of this type of total trivia, and I'm not a trivia fan. I keep getting letters from people saying, we understand that you're an expert in trivia and that you're interested in trivia, and they send me some rotten little book about the questions on who played the second gangster from the left and a Humphrey Bogart film. This couldn't bore me more. It's stuff, totally boring, but I am interested in the what could be called the ordinary walking around slob history of our world. That's not the same as trivia. No way. And the other day, I've got something here you're going to want to hear, because, you know, as a matter of fact, this medium, and radio is only one medium that I work in, and it's not my primary one, as a matter of fact. I probably do more work actually in writing and in actual in-person stage performing than I do radio. But radio is a medium. And it's a medium that not many people talk about, you know. They talk a great deal about television. There's a lot of writing about TV, retrospectives and all that kind of stuff. There's a lot of talk about movies continually. There's books on movies. And there's a continual outpouring of stuff on the art of writing itself. But very little is ever said on radio except that damn nostalgia stuff, you know, constantly. As if radio is not a form. And I think when we begin to grow up a little bit, we'll recognize that there's a lot of... And by the way, it did not stop in 1939 or something, radio. that a lot of things have evolved throughout the years in radio, and it's interesting how most people seem to think. And it's interesting how most people seem to think that radio sort of kind of stopped World War II or something, and that was it.

editorial here. Most people tend to think that radio in the past was just like Fred Allen, Jack Benny, McGee and Molly, and a couple of newscasters. Well, actually, radio was an unbelievably complex thing a few hundred decades ago. And Jimmy dug out something that's really fascinating. And he gave it to me. He says, maybe you'd be interested in this. And I said, well, you know, what is it? And he just sent it down. He says, it's probably a very interesting piece of true Americana. And it is. I have to concede it has to be. Very interesting. This is he sent me the incomplete program schedule for WOR for the week of April the 23rd, 1939. Now, that's a long time ago. And the programs, there were so many programs on this station at that time that they had to issue a weekly program. Look at it. A weekly program guide. This was a guide that was sent to listeners. A weekly program guide that it rivals TV Guide. I mean, really, it's fascinating. And do you want to hear some of the shows they had? This is WOR, incidentally, New York, an RKO general station. And here is some of the programs. Listen carefully to this now. This is the week beginning April the 23rd, 1939. And it says WOR programs. Now read what it says. It says station WOR, 50,000 watts, 710 kilocycles. And then in a little box under it, it says W2XJI, broadcasting WOR and mutual program on shortwave. Operates from 12 noon to 6 p.m. Eastern Standard Time on a worldwide frequency of 26,300 kilocycles. That's really shortwave, man. Now, that's interesting. I never realized that they took the regular broadcast programs in those days and broadcast them worldwide on shortwave. So this is what they were doing then. Now, they opened up on Sunday. It was April 23rd was apparently a Sunday. Highlights of the week. Sunday, 12 noon. This is the program starts Sunday. Oh, these are highlights. I'm sorry. Tuesday. Yeah, this is highlights. I'll have to get this thing back into order and in shape. Yeah, Sunday, April 23rd. Okay. The first thing they did, they opened up at 8 a.m. with a live orchestra called Silver Strains Music. And it was somebody's orchestra. It just says live orchestra. They don't even give them a name. It just says live orchestra. And at 9 a.m., they had a show called Rainbow House, juvenile program with Big Brother Bob Emery. You ever hear of that guy? I never heard of him. Big Brother Bob Emery. At 10 a.m., that was an hour show. At 10 a.m., they had news. It says news, Frank Singheiser. He's still on the air, isn't he? Frank Singheiser News, sponsored by the Gordon Baking Company. They even include the commercial on it in this program. And then at 10:15, immediately following the news, this is Sunday morning, they had Bill Bailey's Orchestra, live orchestra, sponsored by Refrigeration and Air Conditioning Training Corporation. And at 10:30 a.m., that's 15 minutes later, came Kennel Time. Yeah, a program of dog news. Kennel Time, man, sponsored by Chapel Brothers, Inc., whatever they were. And at 10:45 a.m. Sunday morning, Uncle Don reads the comics. Must have been a big show. And at 11:15 a.m., he was on for a long time there. Let's see, he was on a half hour. At 11:15 a.m., Reviewing Stand, under the auspices of Northwestern University, a discussion of current problems. It's broadcast on the Mutual Network from WGN in Chicago. They were followed in 15 minutes by the Syncopators, live music. Imagine if bands sound a little like this. Would you please give me that? We'll have to set the mood here for this crowd here. Well, now, see, this is the way it would sound if you were living, say, way out in the wilds of Jersey someplace and you had a bad aerial on your Atwater Kent. And you know, it's a
would say, it's time now.

The WOR Syncopators. Thank you. That's terrible. Hey, give me the next one. I'll give you a cue on this one. This is a recording taken from that same time of the world, of the day and the time and the life of the WOR. You got that one, that LP that I gave you in there? Got it in there? Get it set up in there. Because at 11:45 a.m., they had a show that was very similar. You got it set? Are you having trouble cueing it? I guess our equipment is much better than it was then. You got it in there? It's the one I mean. Yeah, okay. I hope it's what I said. Let's hear it. Bring it on.

0: 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And Sunday morning, one of the most popular shows on the radio came from WOR at 11:45 a.m. And they called it Say It With Music. Played on the mammoth Wurlitzer organ. Live from the studios of WOR. Sponsored by the Wurlitzer Organ Company. Oh, boy. That's it, huh? You know, that's a... I never liked organ music, even as a kid. I still don't like it. For some reason, but I just don't like organ music. Of course, I don't like accordions either, so maybe they're the same thing. Now, do you want to hear some more of the other shows? Listen to some of the fantastic, strange stuff they had. At 1:30 p.m. on Sunday, they had From Great Britain by Shortwave, Salute of the Nations, Speaker Sir Louis Beale, Commissioner General to the World's Fair, and others. Special music. Now, at that time, the New York World's Fair was in full swing. And apparently they were doing a lot of shows from the World's Fair. Here's a show at 2 p.m. called Live and Learn by Alice Dewar Miller, whoever that is. And at 2:15 p.m., the Palmer House Concert Orchestra from the Palmer House Hotel. In Chicago, it sounds kind of crazy that hotels would have concert orchestras. Can you imagine a concert orchestra now playing at the Ramada Inn? And but apparently they had it like that in those days, and these concert orchestras would play live and do concerts on the network. So here was the Palmer House Concert Orchestra, which was broadcast live from Chicago. And WOR carried it at 2:15 p.m. on Sunday by the Palmer House Hotel Concert Orchestra, no less. 2:30 p.m., immediately following that, a live harpist, Salvatore Mario De Stefano, plays the harp in the studios. It would be inconceivable today to have a show of a live harpist, even on the classical music stations. They simply don't do it. And then... at 3 o'clock that afternoon, the radio really came alive. Play-by-play description, Brooklyn Dodgers versus the Philadelphia Phillies baseball game. Broadcasting live from Shibe Park in Philadelphia. The broadcast sportscaster was Red Barber. It was Red Barber, and they were sponsored by General Mills Incorporated, Procter & Gamble Company, and the Saucony Vacuum Company. Sponsored the ball game. 1939, it was April the 23rd. I wonder who won that game. Has anybody got a record book? You can look it up. The Dodgers played the Phillies April 23rd, 1939. Who won the ball game? That was followed, by the way, after the game. It says, at the conclusion of the game, live, Leo Freudberg's orchestra. Followed immediately at 5:30 p.m. by Benet Venuta's program. That name is vaguely familiar, Benet Venuta. It says, Pauline Alpert, pianist, the Charioteers, and Bob Stanley's orchestra. At 6 p.m. after that came the musical Steelmakers. The musical Steelmakers from Wheeling, West Virginia. On the network. I mean, isn't that fascinating? The musical Steelmakers. I mean, what did they do? Did they sing or what? Or did they hit the pieces of iron with sledgehammers? What did they do? The musical Steelmakers. And then at 6:30 p.m., dance orchestra with Ernest Chappell News. That's a mysterious kind of thing. Dance orchestra with the news. How's that for a mixture? Ernest Chappell. It says sponsored by Howard Clothes, Inc. Is there a... Yeah, Howard Clothes. I guess they're still in business, aren't they? And boy, were we elegant. At 7 p.m., live again, the Bach Cantata Series, conducted by Alfred Wallenstein. With Genevieve Rowe, soprano, Mary Hoppel, contralto, William Hain, tenor, Raoul Nadeau, baritone, and the chorus. Crane Calder, choir master and orchestra. live, local. That's hard to believe. Wow. And then Frank Singheiser came out with the news again. And what was on at 7:45 p.m. on Sunday? Stan Lomax, sports. He's still around, still on the air. Amen. And then, let's see, what else they had? The original, this is all Sunday, incidentally. Here's 9 p.m. on Sunday. They give really serious stuff, like at 8 p.m., the American Forum of the Air from the Auditorium Studio, Department of Interior Building, Washington, D.C., live. Followed by the People's Rally Fun Quiz. The People's Rally Fun Quiz, 9 p.m., and they had a guy, oh, it sounds like contemporary TV, they had a guy called Fun Master. The Fun Master was Bob Hawke. Did you ever hear of him? And you know who the vote leader was? John B. Kennedy. Now, who was that? It says sponsored by the Men and Company. And at 9:30, the Champions came on. I have no idea what that is. It just says the Champions, sponsored by Studebaker Corporation. And then there was a trio came on called the Three Marshals. It says vocal trio. And at 10 p.m., the original Goodwill Hour. Now, there is a piece of trivia. The original Goodwill Hour. Do you know what that was? That was John J. Anthony. You know the famous thing where he says, "Madam, would you please step back from the microphone? You say your husband beat you, hit you on the head with a railroad spike. Well, my advice to you is, woman, you ever hear about that? John J. Anthony." It was called the original Goodwill Hour, and it came from WOR, and was sent out on the Mutual Network, and was sponsored by Ironized Yeast Corporation, according to this thing. And then at 11:15 came My Lucky Break, music and dramatization of A Lucky Break, featuring Joseph Chernofsky's orchestra, with Steve Merrill. And at 11:15, they had all kinds of music. Listen, at 11:15 p.m., these were all live, Will Osborne's orchestra, live from the Park Central Hotel. And at 12:30, they went on for a whole hour. At 12:30 p.m., 12:30 a.m., live, Bob Crosby's orchestra, live from Chicago. And at 1 a.m., Don Revell's orchestra from the Greenwich Village Casino. Never heard of it. The Greenwich Village Casino, live, Don Revell's orchestra. And at 1:30, they went off the air with news. It says news. And that was the Sunday programming. Now, I had a lot of wild stuff. Now, here's what happened, though, during the week. That's when radio really got Monday. Monday, we opened up at 6 a.m. with the Farmer's Digest in the morning. Farm news, market trends, weather reports, and road conditions. And at 6:55 a.m., news with somebody named Joe Beer. And at 7 a.m., the Early Risers program, whatever that is, Early Risers program, sponsored by Refrigeration and Air Conditioning Institute. And at 7:15, Gambling's Musical Clock, with Vincent Story's orchestra, sponsored by General Mills, Inc. He was on until 8 o'clock, and at 8 o'clock, on came the news, with Mark Hawley, sponsored by the Bathysuite Corporation. What the hell's Bathysuite? Who was Mark Hawley? And then at 8:15, after he finished, on came somebody named Nell Vinnick, Beauty Talk. It says Beauty Talk, Nell Vinnick. And at 8:20 a.m., Restful Rhythms, live orchestra, Kirkman and Sons, Inc. 8:25, Musical Interlude. And at 8:30 a.m., Ed Fitzgerald, Talk. It's a simply talk. Right. 8:15 a.m. And then after 8:45 a.m., here is something that's interesting, because they're doing a musical based on this now. What radio show are they doing a musical based on? They're basing a radio show on a musical. What is it? You don't know? In fact, it's in rehearsal right now. It's going to open. It's supposed to be a great big deal, too. Okay. I won't even tell you what it is. It's a musical based on a radio show. And it was broadcast every morning. At least it was broadcast Monday, April 24th, 1949, at 8:45 a.m. and was sponsored by Procter & Gamble. And it came from WOR Studios, according to this. And it was described as sketch. Sketch. Sketch. Like a humorous sketch. Okay. Now, you'll never guess what came after that show. That was only a 15-minute show. And they're making a musical on it. What? That's a bit of trivia. What radio show is a musical being done on now? A big musical, too. And at 9 a.m., immediately following that, you wouldn't believe it, Arthur Godfrey. But wait a minute. You know what he was doing then? It says, Arthur Godfrey, Sacred Songs. Godfrey sang hymns at 9 a.m., sponsored by the Carnation Milk Company. Rock of Ages. And he followed that show. 9:15 a.m., Modern Living, Dr. Edward Parrish, sponsored by the Modern Living Health Institute, Inc. And at 9:30 a.m., Women Make the News. And in keeping with the time, it was done by a man, Vincent Connolly. Yes, indeed, whoever that is. It was Vincent Connolly. I mean, he's vaguely familiar. And then at 9:45, once again, that same music came on. They did it every day. Organ echoes at 9:45 a.m. in the morning. Yes, once again, friends, it's time for Organ Echoes, brought to you by the R. Wurlitzer Corporation of New York City. The vast mammoth organ in our studio plays Organ Echoes. And they didn't even give the organist any credit at all. It was the organ that played it. After all, it was sponsored by an organ company. Thank you. Organ recital every morning at 9:45. And then at 10 a.m., the Pure Food Hour came on. What do you think the Pure Food Hour was? Alfred W. McCann. Talk. Laboratories, Inc. And then at 11 a.m., immediately following Al McCann, on came Shopping with Jean Abbey. Never heard of her, but there she was. It says Talk, sponsored by Kroll Publishing. Oh, and listen to this one. At 11:45 a.m., this is when radio really went into, you know, they went into full gear. They had a show called The Heart of Julia Blake. The Heart of Julia Blake. That better known as a soap opera. it says dramatic performance. The Heart of Julia Blake. Sponsored by, curiously enough, not a soap, the Armstrong Court Company. And for some strange reason, everything was all mixed up. Immediately following this soap opera, on at 11:30 a.m. came Keep Fit the Music, Health Exercises, with live music broadcast on the network from Chicago via WGN. Can you imagine an exercise show today being a national network show, you know? Yeah, it's fascinating. And listen to this one. What the heck is this? At 11:45 a.m., Bede Dudley's Theater Club of the Air. Curious. And at 12 noon, Victor H. Lindlar, Talk, Journal of Living, Publications. And then they had news, and they had a couple of other, the Consumer's Quiz Club, sponsored by R.H. Macy. This was at 12:45 p.m., Dramatized Health Talk. Dramatized. See, again, I'm saying they were far more involved in health than we had. Dramatized health talk. You know, the guy comes in and says, okay, what's the matter? My hair is turning blue. And they dramatize it. It was sponsored by Carter Products, Inc. What did Carter make? That's right, Carter Little Liver Pills. You're right. And then immediately following that came at 1:15 p.m., one of the great highlights of the day, Mert and Marge. Mert and Marge, a soap opera. Sponsored by Colgate Palmolive Peat, Inc. And then another soap came at 1:30, Hilltop House. That means nothing to me. 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And then at 1:45, The Voice of Experience, a talk, sponsored by Lydia Pinkham. Right? I wonder what that was. And then at 2 o'clock, 2 p.m., Martha Dean, Martha Dean, Women's Hour, it was called. And boy, what a crowd of sponsors. Look at a whole list of them. 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Babbitt Company. And then at 3:10 p.m., another big moment, play-by-play description, Brooklyn Dodgers versus the Boston Bees. The Boston Bees. B-E-E-S. The Boston Bees baseball game. We were arguing about that, Jerry, and I were arguing. Couldn't remember when we always thought of the Braves and the Boston Red Sox. And this is the National League, obviously. But the Bees, the play-by-play description, I wonder whether the Dodgers won that day. They played the Boston Bees in Ebbets Field. It was a local game. 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He was followed immediately by Polly Jenkins and her Plowboys. So if you think C&W is just a whole new thing, apparently in those days it was much bigger than it is now in New York, because where did Polly Jenkins and her Plowboys come from? The Village Barn in Greenwich Village on 8th Street. Did you ever see the Village Barn? That's right off of 6th Avenue. Yeah. That used to be a big C&W place, apparently. And what do you think? Here's a piece of trivia. Oh, wow. At 5:30 p.m., a show came on. A kids, now they started the kids stuff. See, at 5:30, kids are supposed to be home from school so they can hear all this stuff. Here was a dramatic serial based on a comic strip character. What was it at 5:30 p.m.? I'll give you a clue. It was not Orphan Annie. I'll give you another clue. It was not Perry and the Pirates. What was it? A comic strip character. I'll give you another clue. This comic strip character was involved in flying. Who? Nope, Buck Rogers was not involved in flying. Buck Rogers was in the 25th century. He was a space type. But no, we're talking about flying. Airplanes. Huh? Well, what was it? I had no idea. This is new to me. I didn't realize that there was a kid show based on this character. It was sponsored by the Sweets Company of America, Inc. Whatever that is. The Sweets Company. Apparently, you know, they made candy bars or something. But what was the name of the show? Smiling Jack. There it is, at 5:30 p.m. And what curious programming. Listen to this. At 5:30, they had Smiling Jack, and at 5:45, immediately after Smiling Jack, they had a thing called Rhapsody for Classical Quintet. Figure that one out. Instrumental Ensemble with Marion Brent Vocalist. It was carried on Mutual, carried live at WR, and it originated at WHK, wherever that is. WHK. And then at 6 o'clock, one of the most famous programs of the era, what came on at 6 o'clock on this station? He was famous for a fantastic episode, which when he thought the microphone was off. You mean you don't know about that episode? All right, Uncle Don. Uncle Don came on. It says, Uncle Don, children's program. He's the guy that made the famous boo-boo, you know? When the microphone was thrown, and after it was all off, he says, am I out there? And you hear some little muttering in the control room. He says, well, that'll take care of the little... And it's sponsored by... Curious sponsor for a kid show. The Greenwich Savings Bank. Yes, indeed. And again, Frank Singheiser in the news. And here's a curious one. At 6:45 p.m., the Johnson family. What was that? It says sketch, the Johnson family. And it just says carried live on the network, Mutual. And at 7 p.m., on came our old buddy again, Stan Lomax Sports, sponsored by Tidewater Associated Oil Company. And at 7:15, he was followed by the Answer Man. At 7:15, Stan was followed by the Answer Man. That show was on just a few years ago. Yeah, you remember. And now we bring you the Answer Man. And what is our first question today, Answer Man?
1: Yes, I have a question here from a lady who writes from Louisville. Is it possible to breed three-legged ants?
0: Yes. The three-legged ant was... yeah, you ever hear that? The Answer Man was sponsored by the Provident Loan Society of New York. And immediately after the Answer Man at 7:30 p.m., the biggest kid show of them all came on the air. I will give you a clue. It went bump. That's right. The Lone Ranger came on at 7:30. And what was the Lone Ranger sponsored by? It was described as a sketch. How's that for underplaying? It was described as a sketch, and it was sponsored by the General Baking Company. And where did it come from? They always used to say at the end of the show, and there's a bit of trivia. They used to say, it came from the studios of what? You don't know. Now, that's terrible. You don't think it came from New York, did you? No, it did not. It did not come from Chicago. I'll give you that clue. And it did not come from California. How's that for interesting? It came from a place which at one time was the center of children's programming in the United States. More children's shows, you know, kid drama shows, came out of that city than any other city. In fact, than all cities combined. You would never believe where it was today. See, this is an illustration, by the way, of what's happened to our communication system in the ensuing years. It has become fragmented to, you know, just New York, Hollywood, and maybe a little Chicago once in a while. But in those days, apparently, stuff came from all over the country. It was broadcast to all the rest of the country. Nobody thought anything wrong in taking the Wheeling Steelmakers broadcast all over the country. You know, from Wheeling. Can you imagine a nightly television show coming from Wheeling? Maybe we'd be better off for it. Really, I believe there'd be more communication. All right, what was the city that all the kids' shows, including the Lone Ranger, came from? I'll give you a clue of some of their other shows. The Green Hornet came from there. Shandu the Magician came from that. All of them came from this same city, and interestingly enough, the actors were all the same actors. It was like a little children's acting company. The guy that played the Lone Ranger played about five different other characters in other things, and they were all written by one or two of the same men. Wrote them all. What city was it? I'll give you a clue even further. It was a Midwestern city. All right, I'll let you know. It was Detroit. They used to say, brought to you from the studios of WXYZ in Detroit. Now you recall it. WXYZ in Detroit. And they used to have a whole industry of putting out kid shows out of Detroit. Or Detroit, if you prefer it that way. And now, what musical are they basing on a radio series? On a radio? In fact, it was a kind of soap opera that came out of WOR. Okay. Oh, man, they had a lot of great stuff on. I wish I could... Did you know that SK...
2: Yeah, what you do is you knit one first and then you purl two. And after that, you just sit down and wait for developments. It's like opening up a box of one of these instant pudding mixes and so on. You always have the hope. It's a very fugitive, sneaking hope. It's a hope that you beat down with mental sticks and stones. A fugitive, sneaking hope that when you mix the water with it and mix the milk with it, that instead of pudding, something else will suddenly leap out of the bowl. A great hissing and bubbling. And, you know, boy, that immense feeling of power. That's what we want, power, all of us. Let's admit it, we want power. I admitted it last week. Somebody called up and said, what do you want, Shepard? And I suddenly sat here for a moment and thought about it. What do I want? Once in a while, one has to face oneself clearly and distinctly. What do I want? And then I came to the answer that struck me like a thunderclap. a great cloud out of the west that rolled and hissed and steamed. I want everything. Everything. That's what I want. All the money, everything. I want everything. Everything. I want everything. All the women, everything. I want every radio show. I don't want anybody else to have any shows. I want every television show. Me, starring me. I want to do every show on Broadway. Well, and then I admitted it. And this guy called up again and says, "Oh, quit clowning around, Shepard. What do you really want?" And he couldn't face the fact that I had told him what I really wanted. You see, we keep ducking and bobbing behind this silly, shilly-shally facade of wishful dreams. Okay, you got it there. It's right out in front of you now. And all its hairy virility, right out there. And you can't hide from it, ever, really. Did I ever tell you about this guy I knew who had a Model A? A Model A Ford. And he had it perfectly restored. It was a beautiful Model A Ford. Well, it had a bad muffler. But it was a Model A Ford. And he had imitation snakeskin upholstery put in it. It was terrible. And he thought it was good. And I remember he drove this pretty little Model A Ford around. And he said to me, "Isn't this great? Look at this imitation snakeskin upholstery." And all I could think of to say was, "Your muffler's bad." See, I couldn't face it either. Not the grim, shrill reality of life. Grim. Well, it's not so grim. Ever tell you about the time Charlie Grimm got mad and threw his banjo out of the third base dugout in Wrigley Field? And then went all the way out in the right center field. This banjo. It was a tenor banjo, I remember. And then Grimm saw this tenor banjo out in right center field, and he suddenly got panicky and realized that it was the only tenor banjo on the north side of Chicago. And it was his chief earns of means of livelihood. And so he called time. And the umpire was about ready to throw him out of the park, you see, for what he had done. And Charlie went up to him and said, "It slipped. I was just practicing a few swings in the dugout. It slipped." Well, actually, he was having a tantrum, but he wouldn't face up to it. He was having what we call in the business a banjo tantrum.
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Yes, the wind blows through the trees of yesterday. The leaves flutter quietly in the moment of here, time, and now. If you will, please, listen carefully.

everywhere today, world scientists are attempting to forewarn the rest of mankind that we are on the verge of an incredible, cataclysmic, fantastic event. Are you ready for it? Have you been ready for anything for a hell of a long time, for that matter? That is the question that scientists everywhere these days are asking quietly among themselves. Someday, very soon, a clone will be born. A clone will be born. I repeat, someday, soon, a clone will be born. And you, poor sniveling mankind, don't even know what the hell a clone is. But it will mark the beginning of an entirely new era.

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Say to yourself, one day, follow me and say it. Coward, knave, one day, a clone will be born. Soon. And the doors upon mankind's past will have forever

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Damn wind. Time is not but a dripping icicle. Already the heartbeat has been reproduced. A few little odds and ends need to be touched up here and there. But soon, very soon, the first clone will walk. And what is a clone? Are you ready to hear what it is? A clone, and it's just about to happen, friend. Just about to happen to you, to us, to everyone, to the Eskimos, to the Indians squatting in his tent by the Ganges. To everyone. A clone is a human child created from a single asexual body cell. Did you hear what I said? A single body cell. The child is the exact duplicate of the person from whom the body cell was taken. A man can give birth to a child all by himself. Depends on how you look at it. One way, you can say women are obsolete. If you look at it another way, you can say men are obsolete. Maybe the truth is that both men and women are obsolete. But a single cell, scraped, let's say, from the skin of the arm of any person in the world, can give birth to a clone, which will be an exact duplicate of that person. The simple, painless scraping of a human arm produces enough healthy body cells to make 1,000 clones. All perfect carbon copies of the man or woman from whom they were created. Once cloning is accomplished, it will be too late to ask, "What hath man wrought?" Which is why some Nobel laureates are now worried about it at this very minute. You know, once they split the atom, they didn't go back and put it together again and say, "Let's forget it. We won't do that anymore." Once it's done, and it will continue. And the first clone that walks the earth will change everything forever. Perhaps it's already too late. According to many scientists, most of the tools and the knowledge to make a clone already exist. And in some part of the world, some unknown genius may have perfected the final medical technique to give life to a clone. When one clone survives, after him would come the deluge. For better or for worse, 1,000 identical reproductions could be made of any human being. John Kennedy, shot in Dallas, November 22nd, 1963, would be alive today.
in the person of his clone. Not a son. It would not be a son. An exact carbon copy of himself, 9 years old. Martin Luther King's identical offspring would shortly be assigned to his nearest integrated public school. It would not be his son or his daughter. It would be an exact copy of him, a separate independent creature called a clone. Johnny Unitas, age 40, could produce an endless succession of talented right-armed quarterbacks. But none of them would recognize the parentage of Mr. Unitas because there wouldn't be a parentage. They would be a clone. No Mother's Day, no Father's Day cards to buy, no lineage, no family tree, a clone. Not only John Kennedy, but also Adolf Hitler should have reproduced 20 million young Adolf Hitlers. A scrape of the arm, the machinery set into motion, a few contacts made, the switches thrown, chemical added here and there, and endless demagogues are spewed forth. Identical copies of the original. The clones are on the way. Einstein could be sitting in Princeton, maybe four or five Einsteins, 10, 15, 20, quietly cogitating away. It would be useless for Norman Mailer to write a book on Marilyn Monroe. That would be only the prototype of an endless succession. All clones, all identical copies of the original. This is not science fiction. This is fiction created by the man of mind, which has transmuted itself like the alchemist's strange quantitative analysis that created gold from lead. It is not fiction, ultimately. It is science, science, science. Science. Which is a kind of ultimate fiction in its way. And so the clones are on their way. You know what they say about it? Listen to what a few of them are saying. Nobel Prize winning geneticist Dr. Joshua Lederberg said, cloning places man on the brink of major evolutionary perturbation. There is nothing to suggest any particular difficulty about accomplishing this in mammals or in men. So there'll be no longer any endangered species. You want to protect the whooping cranes? We'll produce 200 million clones. The world would be full of whooping cranes. More whooping cranes than you could ever handle. With strenuous effort, genetic surgery could put within our grasp in as little as 10 or 20 years. 10 years! You hear what he said? And there's a known fact about science these days that all predictions have proven in the last 25 years to be longer than the actuality. You know that it wasn't long ago scientists were predicting visits to the moon in the 21st century. Now we're already bored by it. University of Illinois microbiologist Dr. Kimball Atwood said, and we quote, with a crash program, it could be done now. Speaking of crashes, this is WOR New York, RKO General Station. You don't think that I'm the actual shepherd sitting here, do you? For years, there have been 7, 8 of us. 15, 20 spewing out of a gigantic machine. There have been over 200 John Gamblings.
In the last 4 years alone, there have been 6 Johnny Carsons. The Pope has already spoken on it. Did you know that? The Pope, shaken by the imminence of clonal man, as it's now called, has denounced the would-be clonal creators for tampering with the designs of God.

0: Thank you. I thought you might like to want to know what's going on. Did you ever hear of clones before? Did you? It's you know, this, I can only say is that this is reality, what I've just been telling you. Absolutely truth. Not a bit of this invented. The quotes are absolutely true. The concept is not only true, it has already been considered by many leading geneticists as being quite probably the next great earth-shaking scientific development within the next 5 years. A genuine clone will actually begin to grow. Frankenstein. It is pure Frankenstein. Not Dracula, Frankenstein. A very different premise. You know, this has been an age-old dream of man for some insane reason. To produce an artificial man. And, you know, this plays a great role in kids' fantasies. The idea of owning a robot. A little man. That you own. In fact, it was the premise behind slavery, actually. To create a creature that was totally and artificially created, but yet which had all the aspects, the talents of man himself. And yet they were always vested in the stories with super qualities. They were not just men. They were not men that had basic frailties. That's the clone concept, to create a perfect man. But then again, on the other hand, the original concept to split the atom was to free man of all power difficulties forever. And work, and it would be a paradise. Where has it led us? So the next step will be the clone. And this is going to cause a fantastic upheaval. Can you imagine what theological problems would suddenly be developed? No, seriously, think about this for a minute. If tomorrow morning, and it, don't sit out there and say, oh yeah, it's an interesting thought. No, it is not an interesting thought. It's an interesting reality. This is actually happening. That if tomorrow morning some guy in Prague or it can be almost anywhere, some guy in Moscow or some scientist at MIT or somebody in John Hopkins, somebody in China, some biochemist / geneticist announces that he has produced a clone. Now, this is not a test tube baby. Don't think we're talking about that. Not at all. Big difference. You know what the difference is. A test tube baby is literally a baby that is conceived in a test tube, but by normal means. Male, female cells, and so on. But a clone is a new technique entirely, a new whole different direction of thinking, where an asexual creature is created, an exact duplicate of the original, is created out of a single cell of the original human being, and then they can endlessly reproduce themselves. First of all, that's going to end all playwriting. That'll be the end of all novels, all books, literature. Will go down the drain instantly. Because there will no longer be any involvement between male and female. And this is the basis of almost all literature. One way or another. And there will be no longer any concept that's a theological concept of a creating God that creates man. There has been a theory, you know, evidenced from time to time, surfaced. It began around 1,000 years ago, this theory. It just popped up and was immediately hooted down as being the sheerest of heresy. That man himself really is God. Have you ever heard that theory? Well, of course, a lot of people like to believe this is true, specifically related to themselves. But so it doesn't come as a surprise to a lot of you. Well, yeah, I see that point. But I mean, in the actual sense, not in the egotistic look how groovy I am sense. I'm talking about the real thing, Dad. And so Who knows? But at this moment, when this actually occurs, man could then thus really literally make that claim. Then, of course, there will be great clashes of theological. And then, of course, there will be an attempt by one country to control it. This will be one of the deepest held secrets probably since the days of the first splitting of the atom. Because you realize what a powerful weapon this could be? Fantastic weapon. First of all, there would be no fear of wars, of losing a war to begin with, because you could produce an endless number of replacement human beings, just the way you produce endless... Because war then would no longer be immoral. You're not killing a human being when you kill a clone. You're killing a clone. And we all know that killing human beings is a sin, but is killing a clone a sin? It would be no more of a sin than if you took a piece of your fingernail and destroyed it. You've destroyed a piece of human tissue, but not a human being. Interesting concept. So you could spew out upon the world millions of highly trained. In fact, you could take a famous general and take one piece of his skin from his arm and produce an army that consists of, let's say, 200 million patents, we'll say. That would be a hell of an army to beat. That's right. And just think what that would do to baseball. Think what it would do to football. Think what it would do to almost anything that you can think of offhand. And so, what it really basically says is mankind as we know him is now almost on the border of thinking himself, creating himself out of existence. Do you remember this the legend of Pandora's box? Remember that legend? Well, the more I think about what we do, people, mankind, just all of us, the more I realize how true that legend is. That if there's a box in the corner of your room and you're told not to open it because something bad could happen if you opened it, you cannot resist opening. You agree? There's no way you can resist opening it. Now, this is not true of turtles. And it's only man has that curious thing. And once that box is open, once you have unleashed, can never be recalled. And a million bats fly into the night, each bearing the virus of Pandora's box, each bearing the message, the clones are coming. The clones are coming.
1: They say there's a time in life for everything. For Dubonnet, the time is before.

0: Some wines are made to go with lunch or dinner, some after. But Dubonnet tastes different because it's made to go before. Before the steak, before whatever you've got cooking. Just pour it over the rocks. Add a twist. Soda if you like. That's Dubonnet Before. Made to make what comes after that much better.
1: Before, yeah, before.
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0: Dubonnet Company, New York, New York.
3: Yeah, très elegant. Hey, you know, speaking of you want to hear more about that? You want to hear what other people are saying about that whole idea of the clones? You know, it's funny that I've always had a theory, and it's been with me for a long time, ever since I've been in the field of entertainment and writing and communication and that the really important things that are happening at any given time. I'm talking about things which are pivotal events. I rarely

But what actually was happening at the time would not be discussed much, because the really important things are not often public. For example, when the atom bomb was being created, it's a fact, there was nothing in the paper about it. Do you agree? It wasn't until one day, pow, then everyone became aware of it. But it had been going on for years, they've been working on it. And so if you were to go back into the newspapers of the days when Fermi and these guys, these great scientists, were making these great discoveries and doing all this stuff, you'd find nothing in the paper about it. And this is true of the airplane. Do you know that when the Wright brothers first flew at Kitty Hawk, they had trouble even getting it into the local Kitty Hawk, North Carolina paper? Did you know that? In fact, they sent out a press release, and it was ignored all over the country, and it wasn't until maybe a year or two later that the actual news of the fact that man had flown and was doing it consistently began to filter down to the average person. And by that time, it was an established fact. A couple of years went by before anybody even knew about it. And yet the paper was filled with what was called news. What was called news, really important news. So our papers have been filled endlessly with Vietnam, with endless stuff. Not that they shouldn't have that. It's been filled endlessly with Vietnam. It's been endlessly with Watergate and all the rest of it. And I'll bet most of you have never heard the term clone. And yet, you know that this is a big argument among scientists right now. I'll quote here. For example, a microbiologist, a famous microbiologist, name is Kimball. A famous biologist, he says that the cloning will be an established fact by 1975. Well, this is 73. So it's not an idle conjecture. Now, a lot of you probably say, oh, you know, this science fiction stuff bores the hell out of me. They're the same people who were astounded when the first Sputnik went up. And that, by the way, was another interesting thing, too, that the scientists were conjecturing about the idea of putting things into orbit long before it actually happened. And then one day, bam, that thing is up there flying around. And everybody was astounded. And most people to this day can't understand what orbiting means. In short, what I'm saying is that science is so far ahead of the average walking around human being today that it's in another plane of understanding. And so here it is. You know, I just wonder if I were to stop 500 people on the street and ask them about those guys up in that space lab, how they're staying up there, and what keeps them up there, and how come they're not coming down, and all that. I just wonder how many people out of 500 would even have the foggiest idea of how that thing stays up there, how fast it's moving through space, how far off the surface of the Earth it is, what keeps it up there, why doesn't it come down, will it come down? In other words, here's a scientific fact that most people don't even understand, you know, even the basic outlines of it, and yet it's been going on. How long have we been in space now? 1950-something, 58, something like that, the first Sputnik. When did the first Sputnik go up? 58, wasn't it? 57? Something like that? That's a long time ago. And so... Here, for example, the arguments are going on. Of course, the scientists that are doing it, that are really actively involved in it, always say good things are going to come of it. This is always the way it is. They say we're going to have a whole race of geniuses, fantastic geniuses. What this will accomplish, no one quite knows. But there's going to be a whole race of geniuses. This is one group. So another group says, well, wait a minute now. Depends on how you define genius. Hitler probably defined it in a different way than, say, Martin Luther King did. And so you're going to have problems right away. So these will be real live. They're not robots, remember. They will be real live, thinking, feeling human beings. They will love. They will hate. Their minds and their emotions will be as vulnerable to disorder and conflict as anyone else. Now, that's what's interesting about the clone. He will never have a real mother nor a real father. It'll be made out of a cell of a human being. And it will have the sex, by the way, of the creature from which it was taken. So if you're male,
the clone will be a male in exact reproduction.

0: of that person. Now, this brings up interesting points. Will it be a thing you will go and have done? In other words, will you pay for this? Who will take care of this creature then? Well, this, you know, you can see the infinite problems involved in this. It's a fantastic concept, the clone. Will they, though, eliminate weaknesses of human beings? You know, the idea that selective breeding, which has been applied to animals, for example, anybody who knows anything about racehorses knows that that selective breeding is a fact among, that's been for a long time. This is how they produce a secretariat, the bloodlines. But that's never really been seriously done in mankind, where in fact somebody says, well, let's create a superior race of human beings. How do you define superior? You know, do you know anything about, of course you know about horses, Jerry. The strange thing about horses is that superiority is a very definite thing that can be almost defined, and yet it can be refuted by redefining superiority. For example, the racehorse is a notoriously dumb horse. You agree, Jerry? The racehorse does not have the intelligence of, let's say, many other horses which have not been bred for speed alone. For example, the quarter horse. You buy that? Now, people who have not had experience with both kinds of horses will look confused because they think of the racehorse as intelligent. But if they've ever known a good quarter horse, they would know that very few racehorses can even pick up the oat bag of your average walking around quarter horse. You agree? And he may be a raggle-taggle-looking quarter horse, but he's got plenty going upstairs. The Morgan is a case in point, too. On the other hand, you take horses that have great dispositions, for example, the Belgian and the Clydesdale. These horses are bred for strength, power and strength, and also good disposition, because if you're going to have a workhorse, he has to be able to get along with people. And so he has qualities that certainly the Secretariat doesn't have. Secretariat doesn't have to like Ron Turcotte. They can be awful mean racehorses. So the idea of breeding a superior creature depends on how you define superiority. Do you define it as being jovial, easy to get along with? Do you define it as having a great mind? Well, if that's the case, be careful, because there have been some pretty great evil geniuses of the past. Dr. Joseph Goebbels, for one. A great mind does not essentially mean good. Does not necessarily. On the other hand, do you want to have a race of docile people? So who knows? You know, this is, so we're heading to something very interesting. The clones. That's a great word, clone. It's a word that has been created by this. You know what the science is called? Of course, it's obvious. The science is called clonology. It's a new word, and not many people have actually heard it, but. Can you imagine an automatically operating? I'm curious now, thinking about what would be the attitude like when we're moving from one era to the other. Now we're all products of one kind of human being. You know, we are. You know, we all have mothers. We all have fathers. This is a biological fact. Up to this point, we all are human beings in a sense. We came out of just the whole great vast mass of mankind that goes all the way back into the dark ancient past of the cave, and more or less random, haphazard. You know, that's the way it was. Well, now, when the clones come into being, they will be a deliberate act of science. A deliberate act of science, not just a chick and this guy got together in the back seat of a Pontiac, and next thing you know, Howard came about. we're talking about a deliberate act of science. Now, what will their attitude be towards non-clones? Remember, they will be able to think, and they will be able they're intelligent creatures. What will be their attitude towards non-clones? Will it be one of superiority because they are the result of science? Will our attitude towards them be one of inferiority? They obviously, ultimately, then will replace us. It just has to be. It seems to me that's the way it would have eventually would have to go. Do you agree? This is very similar to a prediction made in the early 30s by Aldous Huxley in his Brave New World. You recall reading this? And while we're on the subject, we got a couple of commercials here. That's one of the most dramatic changes, gang, in the field of fellow vulnerable human beings, non-clones. We'll have to do with our poor, sad little earthly institutions until the clones come along and don't need any of this kind of stuff. One of the most dramatic changes in the field of independent school education is the desire of today's student to retain his family and community identity. So, of course, with a clone, that would not be true. He would have no family or community identity. But we still have that while he's still preparing for college. So this change has prompted the Cheshire Academy of Cheshire, Connecticut, to introduce a 5-day boarding plan starting the 17th of September. The Cheshire Academy has a fantastic record of placing college candidates in colleges throughout the United States. And after 179 years, the average class size is still only 13 students. And they still have openings in most grades. So you better find out about it. It's a good school. And incidentally, they will also arrange for weekend bus transportation from selected metropolitan areas. They offer a college prep course, grades 7 to 12, and postgraduate work, and they also have a co-ed day school community with local transportation facilities. So, if you want to find out about Cheshire Academy, it's area code 203-272-5396. That's 203, that's the area code, 272-5396.
1: 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Julius Erving is now a New York Net. Dr. J with more moves than Bobby Fischer. Everything you've ever heard about him is true. And you'll be able to see Julius Erving performing his magic act with a basketball in the Nassau Veterans Memorial Coliseum for the New York Nets. 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
2: When you ask tough questions, you better have the answers. And we do. Example, the beer you drink. Do you really like its flavor, or do you drink it out of habit? Do you know there's one absolutely great-tasting beer? Do you know it's Ballantine? Why don't you try a Ballantine beer tonight? Who do we think we are asking these tough questions? The people with the answer. The only answer. Ballantine.
0: Yeah. I don't imagine clones will, you know, have to drink beer and all that kind of stuff. In fact, you want to hear what more people are saying? Here's another Nobel laureate, a guy named Dr. Watson, of all names. He's really worried about it. He suggests that that right now we have to take steps, quote, to make illegal any experimental work on human embryos. He says it's going to be something wild. He says it's an international problem. And he says a blanket declaration of the worldwide illegality of human cloning might be one result of a serious effort to ask the world in which direction it wishes to move. Very interesting. Betty, do you realize then that a human being could franchise himself? You could produce a clone. See, the clone, there would be no, the clone would not have a mother or father, so there'd be nothing wrong about selling one either. You ever thought of that? So if, you know, if you were a fantastic performer, say an entertainer, you could go to the other network and say, listen, I'll produce 4 or 5 clones for you. And we'll have a franchise there. And we'll continue on and on. Have you thought of that possibility of it? There's other possibilities, too. Fantastic racial possibilities. I mean the word fantastic in the worst sense, one way or the other. Hey, by the way, speaking of fantastic possibilities, I've been getting all kinds of letters in the last 6 or 7 months about it. And to take care of all those letters right off the bat, my next New York appearance, because I can't answer this mail that comes in, but I'll have to answer it on the air. My next New York appearance, I'm doing my Carnegie Hall show this year, the 22nd of September. Okay, Ed? And I won't say any more about it. That's coming up soon. I'm already getting in preparation for you, flexing my muscles and thinking big. mean. You realize that clones will no longer need any entertainment as we know it today. The clone will have... There will be no point in him going to see Hamlet. Because he has no connection with the past of mankind. You know, mankind's... Almost everything is based on that concept of... we have a continuous strain, a kind of chain of relationships. We are all brothers, ultimately. This is what the biblical and the actual genetical fact of it is. But we will have created something that is not our brother. No way. It's merely an offshoot. The iguana lizard is an offshoot of some fantastically huge, now extinct creature that lived maybe 30 million years ago. Does it feel any relationship with that creature, or would it? No way. So the clones are coming. You know, we could very well be living in the last third of this century could very well be pretty close to the last of mankind on Earth as we know it. It really could be. You know, maybe this is one answer why there is a sudden worldwide hang-up with nostalgia. In other words, looking back to the days when mankind was it. I mean, was it. It's like living in Rome, you know, 200 years after the fall. They must have sat around and talked about the good old days. It had to happen. And maybe we're doing it instinctively. Maybe instinctually we know that something is in the air. We can't quite pinpoint it. We can't quite point it out. We've talked increasingly, people have been aware of the quote, dehumanization of life. Maybe we've been slowly drifting in that direction for a half a century or more. Maybe from the beginning we were directing our attentions towards that. You know, always slowly drifting towards that until eventually... Maybe it comes from the sense of original sin. We could get rid of mankind, you know, tainted mankind, produce this perfect creature. You see, a clone would not be the product of the old biblical concept of original sin. It would be the product of a gigantic machine with all kinds of ions going back and forth in it. And how can an ion sin? Especially at 12,000 volts. With high magnetic currents. So the clones are on their way, friend. And where are you going? This is WOR New York, an RKO radio station. Stay tuned for John Wingate.
3: Will you meet the traffic commissioner of New York City, Benjamin Ward? How much worse is traffic than it was one day ago?
4: Oh, it's better than it was one day ago, and it's decidedly better than it was a few months ago.
3: Is it true that you drove up tonight with a plate marked DPL, diplomatic, so you couldn't be pulled away?
4: No, that's not true. I don't have one. I sometimes wish I did.
3: Two items that affect you tonight. Traffic in New York City, the new fresh air law, taxicab cruising, DPL plates, scoff laws, and later, the beef bonanza. The golden calf comes to market. Everything that affects you. Nightbeat. John Wingate.

0: Nightbeat and all about traffic in New York City. Commissioner Benjamin Ward, Traffic Commissioner. From the Police Department, good morning to Police Inspector Morris McAuley. How are you?
1: Fine, thank you. Good morning.
0: What's the gun for?
1: The gun's part of the equipment that I'm required to carry at all times.
0: And from the Metropolitan Garage Board of Trade, Seymour Gline.
2: Good morning.
0: What about garage prices?
2: Garage prices are as reasonable as can be expected under the circumstances.
0: Your traffic, problems in New York City, and later, the beef bonanza. The golden calf comes to market. Everything that affects you on Nightbeat.

0: Only 10% of the world is left-handed. Nobody knows why. Some scientists feel that the tendency is inherited. Others believe that environment plays a role. And so tonight we are going to salute all the left-handed people, all of those poor people who write real bad. I mean, all left-handers have a bad handwriting. You notice that they all write like a, you know, like they're coming in from left field someplace. Yeah, that's right. It's terrible. And they look ugly when they write. I don't know why that is. Oh, I can't stand left-handed people. What are you going to do? I even know a guy who married one. He's left-handed. It's sickening. I bring it up there. You notice what a terrible person I am? Tonight's program will relate, among other things, a very sickening story, so I suggest you better tune on down the dial where things are a little cooler.
1: Quack, quack, quack, quack, quack, quack, quack, quack, quack, quack, quack, quack, quack, quack, quack, quack, quack, quack, quack, quack, quack, quack, quack, quack, quack, quack, quack, quack, 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

0: Okay. How do you like that? You think you heard everything, huh? It's the first time you heard a dirty story told by a mallard to a teal duck. That was a dirty story. And I got away with it on the radio. Of course, you gotta know how to talk duck. Quack, quack. Some words just... which has got no parallel. I mean, that's the trouble with English. It's so limited. In fact, that's the trouble with all languages. They are definitely limited. And so times come when you have to say something you have to borrow from another language, which says things that your language don't. Of course, their language lacks things that ours have got, right? Quack, quack, quack. You have to just do the best you can. I'm about to tell you a sickening story. Just thought I'd work into it gradual there so your feet wouldn't get wet and your knees wouldn't hurt. I'm sitting in a restaurant. Okay? And I'm with this chick, and it's a very impressive restaurant. It's one of the best restaurants in New York. Beautiful restaurant. And I've been figuring, for a couple of days, I want to take this person to this really groovy, great, expensive, gourmet restaurant. And so now we are in the restaurant, that little candlelight going there. And the waiter, this waiter, and he was Jacques, and he was very, the word is verminous. And he comes over, would you care for the wine? And of course, Simon. Of course, I like to use French when I'm in a French restaurant. I said, of course, Simon, Jacques. Sure, oui, monsieur. And he comes back with the wine list. And I'm playing it up big. See, I'm all dressed up. I'm wearing my Robert Hall suit, my Italian Tony Martin model. It's terrific. You know, it's got the roll collar with the pearl buttons that light up. And just, look, yeah, with the pinstripe and everything. And I've got my Tom McCann shoes on. Everything. I'm dressed right up. Even got a new pair of jockey shorts. And so I'm, you know, going all the way tonight. And Jacques comes over, would you care for the wine list? I said, of course, c'est mon Jacques. Indeed, Imon. And he brings the wine list. And I look at it, and it's all written in, you know, this funny language. So I said, what is this, Jacques, if you don't mind, the young lady here, she does not speak the La Française. And he said, oh, oui, monsieur, because we speak English. I said, of course, Imon. What is this wine, what is this one here? Is this, Alsacien de la Sec Chateau Roussac. He said, oh, very good, very good. 17 bottles, $17 a bottle, 1927. I said, very good. You know, he's the only waiter I ever met, you know, who speaks the strong, tremendous, beautiful Normandy French with a strong Fordham Road accent. And so, very strong. And so, he brings the wine. I'm playing it up big, and I've got this little pot over here with the ice in it, and the wine bottle is floating in it. And so he now gives us the menu. And I look at the menu, and I look down the list, and I said, the whole amount, does he, coca vin? Ah, goodimo. Excellente. Coca vin, huh? And Jacques says, oh, very good tonight, monsieur. And, of course, the chick is fantastically impressed by my continental savoir-faire. Very, very impressed. And so I begin to play it a little bit bigger. I said, wait, you want to hear the rest of the story? Very good. So I said, I'll have the coca-mau. That's a German. I'll have the coca-vin, and I will have, you have the petit pois. And he said, oui, monsieur, dites-moi, the Heinz petit pois. Ah, this is the vintage petit pois. And the girl looks at me with love shining in her eyes, see, petit pois. So I look even more. I says, aha. Well, for the dessert, I shall have, how about the chocolat mousse? Very good, monsieur. Excellent selection, Miss Correctamo. I said, very good. So I have picked, you know, I'm sitting there. Oh, I said, no, not yet, not the yet, Jacques. Jacques, do not go yet. And he says, excuse me, sir. I says, salad. He says, oh, of course, c'est moi, monsieur. As you get the salad. You care for what kinds of the dressing? I said, I shall have, Roquefort. Roquefort. With the cheese. He said, oh, excellent. Then for the young lady, for mademoiselle. And I said, the same, Mimo. And he says, good. And so off he goes. And now I take the bottle of wine. You like this little scene? It's kind of lovely, isn't it? I take the bottle of wine. They're playing it real cool. And, you know, I'm shooting my cuffs like mad, the whole bit. And I take the bottle of wine. See, we have to see two glasses. And I pour a little wine. Of course, I've already tasted the wine. It is superb, see? And then I pour the wine. I says, this wine is it's adequate. It is a little aggressive, but irrepressibly gay at the same time. And she says, yeah? I said, very good. See, you know, the trouble with me is that I'm like a flywheel. Once I start something like this, talking like that, I can't stop. Sometimes I'll go for days just because I started it. I go through periods when everything I say is in a German accent. You know, just because I went to this German restaurant. And I have a tendency to fall immediately into the accent of the people who I'm talking to. And they react two ways to it. One reaction is that, I'm a native, say. The other reaction is, are you putting me on, smart guy? That's the other reaction. So I go into this restaurant. Oh, I go to this place called, there's this one called, right here in town, it's a German restaurant. It's called, Der Pig's Knuckle. And so I go into the restaurant there, and sometimes I'll say, hey, waiter, come here, yeah. And he'll come over, and I'll say, what is this, I like to play. How is the goulash? And there'd be a pause. He said, I bet we have the Hasenpfeffer tonight. I said, Hasenpfeffer is a good, he said, jawohl. And, of course, it catches you after a while. The next thing you say, grab mach schnell, go, grab mach schnell there. And that means get on his chick. And so he brings the stuff, and I can't help it. I speak just enough smatterings of Hungarian. Like I will come into a Hungarian restaurant, and I'll say, you're stetke vana kedvish hoga time. And immediately they light up, see. And then I say, speaking the English tonight. They think I'm a Hungarian who's decided to try my English tonight, see. So I get the really groovy Hungarian goulash, you see, instead of the tourist goulash. Either that or I get the tourist goulash. The one with a... So anyway, I'm sitting in this restaurant, this fancy restaurant. You want to hear the rest of the story? So I'm sitting in the restaurant there, and I said to this this girl I'm with, I said, you... Well, of course... We are having the cocavin. With this chica, you generally will drink a rosé or a dry chablis, possibly. She said, oh. So your idea of a really fantastic wine was Mogan David. So we're sitting there now drinking the wine, and her eyeballs are popping out. You know, I'm playing it big. See, and she is like she is made out of porcelain. She's one of these beautifully carved, elfin girls, you see, the kind that you don't even think eat real food. You know, they, once in a while, they'll fly out in the morning and sup at morning glories, that kind of thing, see. So we're eating this food, or drinking the wine anyway, and Jacques comes out from the back. It's in the French restaurant, all these people sitting around, very elegant, and the candlelight is going. And Jacques comes out with a sweep. He's got this beautiful tray, a silver tray. And he says, ah, monsieur, the salad is the salad. And he whips out the salad. He puts one in front of me, puts one in front of the check, right? Two salad. Oh, salad, two. So I'd look at the salad, and he puts this nice little dish next to it of a beautifully, freshly made Roquefort dressing. You could smell the fresh mayonnaise. And la, la. So I am sitting there drinking my wine, and the girl, she is drinking her wine, and everything is going swimmingly. Correct, Emo? All right. And then it happened. I take the dish of Roquefort salad dressing, and I say to the girl, shall I put a little of the salad dressing on for you? And stir it up a little bit. Oh, this is very good. It's especially the house, you know. Specialty de la maison. I take a little of it, and I dab it on the top of her lettuce, and beautiful salad lettuce, and little tiny sliced radishes, and just a suggestion of a little scallion here and there, and a couple of little leaves of crushed oregano. Oh, my. And I laid it on there. And so I look down at my salad, and I take a nice little dab of the Roquefort, and I lay it on mine. And now we're ready to begin Zaladigne, right? I sip a little more wine, and I'm feeling very expansive. I'm feeling just so groovy. I take another little sip of my wine. this is the way to leave. Let them have cake. Let them eat cake. I now understand why Louis the 15th was such a total horses, you know what. It is so easy to fall into the feeling of voluptuous high living, and right up there. Oh, ho. Yes. And then I noticed something out of the corner of my eye. Out of the corner of my eye, I am sipping my wine, and I notice a pair of beady eyes. You ever had that feeling of something looking at you? A pair of beady eyes are staring at me from out of the salad. Oh, what is this? And so, without saying a word to the young lady, very carefully, and with a rising gorge, I slowly peeled back one leaf of the lettuce, which was on the top. And there was a little friend. He was not actually so little, possibly weighing a pound and a half. It was the biggest, damn, fattest, crummiest, rottenest-looking caterpillar you ever saw. He was the size of the average dill pickle. And he was roughly that shape. He had 26,000 feet, and he had these two big black eyes with feelers. And he was looking out at me from under the lettuce leaf. Oi, oi, come on. I suddenly realized I had come within an ace of just taking that old salad, you know, and cutting it up and down the hatch. I say anything. Here was this chick, and she was totally fantastically involved, and she's drinking the wine, and she is nipping away at her salad. And Jacques comes out, you know. He's got the bowl of soup, see? Jacques comes out, and without... Now you're going to see how continental, how suave and sophisticated Shepherd really is. The waiter comes out, and I just flick my eyebrow at him in that age-old way that we boulevardiers have of speaking the wordless speech to the waiter. I flick an eyebrow, and he comes scurrying behind my chair. And he leans over my shoulder, and I, without missing a beat, I have been speaking to the young lady. I said, Jacques, get this salad out of here quick, before that little you-know-what reaches out and grabs me by the behind. And he said, oh, see, salad, of course, c'est moi. And
1: And he played it real cool. He says, oh, of course, Sir Moy. He says, the letter's leaf is wilted. It's unforgivable. I shall talk to Rene in the kitchen. We shall see about this. I am very sorry, monsieur. I says, it's all right, Jacques. It's very, very easy to make mistake. And he takes the lettuce and he goes scurrying out into the kitchen. And he comes back and he lays another salad in front of me. He says, is the lettuce okay now? Is it all right for the gourmet? And I held the lettuce. This is a test we gourmets have about lettuce. It has to do with what they call the percentile of crackleability. So I crunched a bit of lettuce between my two forefingers. Crunch. I says, it's adequate, but it's not first rate, Jacques. He says, I know, but as you know, it is the middle of the season, and we cannot get the first rate lettuce, what with all the problems with Lindsay. And so I said, all right. And so I continued to eat my meal. What a narrow escape. A giant caterpillar in my salad in this fine restaurant. And so, 17 courses later, Jacques comes over with that little silver platter upon which is the bill, you know? Yes, it's the bad news. He brings it over, and he smiles as he puts it down in front of me. He says, and I trusted you and the young lady would enjoy a little cognac, or perhaps a little chartreuse. And I said, yes, it's a cognac, perhaps. And perhaps a cigar, Jacques. I said, of course, Simon, I'm sorry. And he brings me this magnificent Churchill cigar. And I pick up the bill. And Jacques smiles. And underneath, I see it says on the bill, courtesy of the house. I love that little old caterpillar. I love that little old caterpillar. Ever since that time, I've not been able to say bad things about caterpillars. Yes. Did you like that story? Well, now, I thought that story... I just had to tell you that story. It just occurred to me that a lot of you people are getting overconfident out there. You get... Well, I'll tell you, you want to hear another story that has to do... You see, as we go through life, I've... One of the grooviest, fascinating parts of life is along. You know, you're going through life. I don't care how old you are or how young you are. That every day, something, in some way, it's one long process of education. Life really is. You learn something all the time. And at first, you see, you're not aware of this. At first. And then when you're at a certain age in life, when you're, I'd say roughly between 15 and 19, possibly, although that, you know, subject to change, you really believe you know what it's about. You really seriously think you've got life by the you-know-what. And you really know what it's about. And you can't figure out why all these other people, usually older people, keep saying that things are not what they seem to be. What do you mean they're not? They are. You really believe it. And then, of course, as you get older, you begin to have faint inklings, of what an ignoramus you have been up to this point in life. And it's just beginning to dawn on you what an unbelievable ignorant slob you are now. Now, the guy that thinks he isn't is usually the guy who is totally that. Really, believe me. And especially you see it in things like food and stuff. I think in our daily life, you know, when any guy comes up to me and says, well, you know, come on, that's ridiculous. I'm a meat and potatoes man. There, friend, walks a slob. Anybody who says he's a potatoes man is missing about 9/10 out of life. You know? He really is. That's the same kind of guy that comes, ah, come on, I don't read all that little print in the magazines. What I like is the pictures. You know? Who does... Yeah, and you know, people will often say these things with a truculent pride. As if somehow it's good to be a meat and potatoes man. You've heard him say that, you know? It's somehow... Oh, I've heard guys say, ah, come on, I haven't read a book since I was in school. What a book? What's a book? It's all so boring. Man, what you're saying about yourself, be careful. Every time you open your trap, a great big fat bluebird marked slob comes flying out. Flies around and does bad stuff on a rug. And so, I remember this time. Now, I'm going to tell you one of those great... Each one of us have great moments of illumination. The moment of realization. Now, I came from a house... And just like most of us, we spend most of our lives trying to outlive our past in one way or another. If you're rich, you try to outlive being rich. And you quite often wind up pretending that you're a simple little peasant and you're a really true hippie living on nothing but, you know, beans a week. That's why most hippies come from wealthy or at least affluent families. They're trying to run away from their past. On the other hand, the really poor kids... don't buy the hippie scene because that's where they be. I mean, they're trying to outrun theirs, see? And this causes a lot of confusion among hippies because they go out and they try to make it with the, you know, they try to make it with the real poor guys, and the poor guys think that's a joke. And it, just the same as if a rich guy walking around in his estate, some fancy place, you know, and he's got these beautifully clipped hedges and all that, when he finds that some, you know, real Bowery bum is trying to pretend he's rich. That's ridiculous, too. And in the same way. And also all of us. And we can't really ever quite expunge our past. See? Well, my home, when I was a kid, our idea of a really great meal was meatloaf. My mother was, a total meatloaf. That was her whole thing was based on meatloaf. Now, one meal, we would have meatloaf and carrots with mashed potatoes. Then the next meal, we would have meatloaf and peas and mashed potatoes. Then we would have meatloaf and red cabbage and mashed potatoes. And that's the way, you know, it would vary. Then once in a while, my mother, when we'd have a big, like, big holiday, she would make meatloaf with tomato sauce on top of it. You know, that was a big moment. Well, there were all kinds of foods that were just remote foods to us. And there were things you read about. And when you read about them, you'd go, you know, who would eat that? Wow. Did you know the people, I remember discussions that would occasionally pop up in our house. My mother would say, or my old man or someone would say, do you know the people, they actually eat raw clams? Ugh. That would be. Of course, nobody in our family had ever tasted them or anything like this. See, but it was just the idea of this was to forget it. I'm sure that people who have grown up in a family where at the age of 3 they're eating, you know, all the way from clams to caviar and the whole bit right from the time they're little. I imagine kids and grown-ups in that type of family will say to one another, do you realize that there are some people who actually eat something called meatloaf? And so you see, it's a real experience for them later on in life when they decide they're going to play, they're going to play poor, they're going to be hippie, to actually eat meatloaf, real meatloaf. And that's why you find down in the village, for example, you find a lot of these places that are selling what they call soul food. Well, soul food is really, in essence, poor people food. That's all it is, friends. That's it. That's it. Meatloaf is as much soul food as... you're great, real good jazzy meatloaf, you know, that's true soul food. Mashed potatoes and meatloaf, that's scoffing, man. And then what you do, another thing you do, I'll give you an example of true soul food in action. Take a piece of bread that is vaguely stale, day-old bread, right? You got it? Now, if you're rich, you buy real bread, and then you keep it a day, and it becomes day-old bread. But true soul food, you buy day-old bread because it's day-old bread and it's cheaper, all right? So you get it, day-old bread. And it's kind of crisp, you see. It's stale. Now, what do you do with this? Well, you put it on your plate and you pour gravy on it. I mean, gravy all over this. Now, if you really, you know, if you're really flushed this week, you can put on it, before you put the gravy on it, you put oleo on it, see? And then you pour the gravy all over it, salt and pepper, and that is a main course dish. Now, do you agree that's soul food? Yes, it is. Now, if you're kind of a gourmet, you put the ketchup on that. It's really great. Have you ever had, this is a typical example of this type of thing. Have you ever had mashed potato sandwiches? Okay. All right, well, I can cue you in on a lot of this stuff. But nevertheless, I come from a family, we weren't poor, but we were, you know, this is it. You know, we'd eat meatloaf, and once in a while, we'd get pork chops. That is always the essence of a festive meal, pork chops. Oh, man. I mean, pork chops, wow. And so we'd get pork chops, and once in a while we'd get the... There was another thing, too, that we used to get that was in that same category, pork chops. We would get... there's a certain kind of spare rib that you can get. And my mother used to take the spare... This is a great dish. This is another type of soul... A soul-type food is to take this kind of spare rib, you say. Now, they're big ones. They're great big spare ribs. I don't know. They're not like the kind that you get in the fancy joints. These are big spare ribs, see? And they would be chopped up so you could do this with them. And she used to take these spare ribs and cut them up, big chunks of spare ribs, put them in a big pot. You got it? And cover it up with water. And then she would take a whole head of cabbage, this plain, ordinary, yellow-type, light-colored cabbage, cut it in half, throw it in with the spare ribs, and then put bay leaves in it, and she would boil it. Unbelievable. Unbelievable. I mean, now, I don't know whether you've ever had that in Westport, friends, but that's the way it is. So, nevertheless, this is the kind of scene it is. Now I am beginning to slowly rise in the world. I've struggled my way through the Warren G. Harding School, and I'm still in the meatloaf bag. Right, but the one groovy thing about this world where you constantly, I think this is one of the fascinating things of America. You know that a lot of people in other countries don't even think to argue about getting, I suppose you can call it equal rights, because it's unthinkable in a lot of countries. By definition, I mean, I wonder how many of you know this. That's why a lot of countries don't have any trouble. You keep thinking they don't have problems. They don't have, everybody's got rights. Oh, no. In many parts of the world, and in places you'd be quite surprised to know about, that people are born in a certain social strata, and that is where they are. It's like being born with webbed feet or something. You got it. That's the end of it, see? Well, here in America, it's very different. And so the idea of, rising out of this meatloaf world is just sort of automatic. You try to do it. So, anyway, the groovy thing about going to school in a lot of ways is hardly anybody knows where you came from. You're all in this place. I was going to college. And of course, I was barely scraping on, man. It was tough. So I'm hanging around. I got this one suit and I got this one sport coat. And so I got to know a couple of chicks and people there around. I never talked much about things. And one night, this girl, who a very elegant girl with long blonde hair, asked me, she says, would you care to come to dinner tonight at my home? And we're having a few people over, and I think it would be kind of fun. I said, yeah. You know, I'm always very glib with my ad-libs. Yeah. So she said, have you ever been out to the place? And I said, no, I haven't. And she gives me this address in this town where the school was. And I knew nothing whatsoever about it. So I said, okay, I'll be there. And she says, oh, don't bother to dress or anything like that. I said, yeah, fine. I didn't realize the import of this at the time. Don't bother to dress. don't bother to dress. So that night, I put on my
0: J.C. Penney sport coat. And I put on my Sears Roebuck pants. And I've got on my new shirt. The one with the pearl buttons that light up. And I've got my tie that my Aunt Glenn gave me for graduation from high school. And so I go walking down, cooling out there towards this place. Well, as I walk, the houses got bigger and bigger, and the lawns got broader and broader. Until they were so big, the lawns, that you couldn't see the house anymore. And you knew you were really in the big time when the house was so far back on the lawn that you just saw nothing but trees and this winding driveway. Oh, boy. Well, anyway, to make a long story short, I now join the gathering in this fantastic house. Oh, wow. They had white pillars in front of the door, remember? And they had this big brass knocker. And they just go, bunk, bunk. And it was shaped like a lion. And you grab this thing and you drop it, and clunk, clunk, and this guy comes and opens the door. And I say, I'm invited to dinner. Of course, come right in. And in I go. He says, shall I take your hat? Your hat? Your coat, please? If you took my coat off, nothing. So I said, no, it's all right. So I walk back in through. I follow him. And now I'm in this room. These people are all standing around. There was about maybe 15, 20 people. And here was Nancy, this girl, and her sister, Dolores. But Nancy was something else, man. And so here's Nancy, and she says, oh, Gene, how wonderful you could come. And so she came running over, and she kissed me. See, this was not in my straight-up society. One doesn't do these things, you know. This whole idea of just running up and kissing somebody, now, you know, we had to have a big thing like a game of post office or something to pull that one off. Right over, and she kissed me. Oh, how good of you to come. And she kissed me. I said, yeah, hi, Nancy. She says, here, would you care for a drink? James, please. With that, James comes over with a big tray with the drinks. And there are these tall, skinny glasses, you know, the long, tall, skinny stems. So I had never really held one of those glasses, so I grabbed it and it tipped over instantly. And down it goes all over the floor. She says, oh, I'm sorry. And with that, you know, everybody's brushing and all this running around. And so James says, excuse me, sir. So he brushes off the furniture where I spilled all the goo-goo all over it. So I take another one of these things, and I'm walking around. It's a martini, see? So I had never had a martini before. Our family, the only thing my old man used to talk about once in a while drinking, the only thing he ever talked about in the way of actual drink was, he used to say, how about some booze? Now, we didn't ever have any actual names for it. It was just called booze. And then he had a thing, once in a while, when he was really putting on the dog, as he would say it, he would have a thing called a highball. Now, a highball means that you put booze in a glass, and then you pour over ginger ale. That was what a highball was. So I've got this thing, martini, see? And it tasted terrible to me. See, it tasted like I was, you know, like I drink some kind of strange chemical. It tastes like chemicals. Whew! Wow. Had this little olive bobbing up and down there. Well, I liked the olive, so I reached in, I took the olive out, and I crunched it. It was the first olive I ever saw in my life that had an almond in it. So all new things were opening up already, saying that little olive. It was stuffed with an almond. So I'm walking around with these people, and suddenly they all move like a herd of cattle. They say, oh, it's time for dinner. Ho, ho, ho. We move into the next room, and we're all sitting down at this big, beautiful table, white tablecloth, and a crystal and linen and all that. And I sit down, and, food, I don't know, what's going to happen there? And then it came. Nancy, sitting next to me, she said, have you had any the fresh escargot this season yet? So what? Oh, yeah. I said, yes, it's a good season. faking it all the way. And the next thing I know, in front of me is this plate of something which had always been rumored in our house. That people somewhere, someplace, ate. And we never really believed it. And whenever it was mentioned that they ate these things, it was universal, oh, ugh. A plate of snails. With the little forks. God, snails. Snails. Ooh. And instantly inside of me, you know, my meatloaf insides are immediately saying, oh, oh, oh, my
2: God, this is all fantastic.
1: And Nancy, she takes one of the snails. She says, oh, these are so wonderful. She takes one out, and I see how she does it. She takes this little fork, and she fishes one of these things out. And it comes out, and it looks strange. You know, it's like a little black snake or something. See, she pulls it out. She goes, oh. And here was this beautiful girl. Well, what am I going to do? I can't chicken out. See? So I says, oh, they look very good. I take the little thing, and I'm feeling sick inside my little fork, and I fish it out. I put it in my mouth. I go, oh, my God. Oh, my God. Oh, my God. It was fantastic. It was fantastic. I tasted this thing. It was so good, I couldn't believe it. Well, now, you know, then I went the other way. I made a total pig of myself. I went, I ate all the snails up so quick. I mean, they were gone. And then the around, I saw all these other people. They've been doing this all of their lives. They weren't surprised at snails. And then it began to sneak in on me. What other terrible stuff did I learn at home? What other things do I think are awful? Just because it was back in the kitchen that way, you know? I ate the snails. And late that night when I got home, you know, I'm laying in the dormitory room. I could feel them snails. You could taste them. You know, there's an aftertaste. And I begin to suspect that night there was a fantastic, unbelievable world out there. And I was just beginning to taste it. Just beginning. God knows where it would lead.

gang. Hello, gang. Would you like to stroll down memory lane tonight, huh? Would you like to look at that rose-covered... I have brought my axe along. I have brought my axe, and you guys like to fall in here? I'm ready to go.

Yes, I brought my axe. If there are any other requests out there, we'd be glad to honor them. I didn't tell you, of course, there's a lot of things in my past that I have never yet quite revealed. It takes... Well, you have to protect the people who are still alive. You have to protect those years that is still festering. You have to be careful about those old clinkers that grew down in the bottom of the cellar of...

those secrets that I have kept so very, very long to protect the innocent, and also, in a sense, to protect the guilty, because after all, I suspect that the guilty need more protection than the innocent. Or had you ever thought of it that way? Hi, guilty. Are you ready to pay up protection, though? Well, one of the things that I have really protected throughout... Oh, by the way, those of you who want to know how it's going, from my favorite humor newspaper, you mind if I accompany myself tonight with the balalaika? Brought my axe along, and I'll be... Actually, this is not a classical balalaika. It's more of a... I'll tell you what. It's one of the secrets of my checkered past is that I am a... Well, in the past, I used to play one of these things.

If you'd like to hear a little more, all it takes is just a little nudge, and I'm telling you, I'm going. Seriously, you want to hear a little more of that, Eddie? Do you like that? All right. From my favorite newspaper, which is that is actually my favorite humor newspaper, although I don't know many newspapers that aren't humor newspapers these days. From my favorite humor newspaper, which is a... Thought it was the Village Voice, didn't you? Ah. Well, it's a Philadelphia newspaper, and it's the Bulletin, actually. And the Philadelphia Bulletin, there was an ad there that is advertising all set out there for you. It's got this little girl sketching a line drawing, a little naked girl. And above her, it says, Ivy League bikinis now available. Ivy League bikinis now available. Oh, we're filing that in the decline and fall department of our vast trivia file. There are other things to be reported in that department. And since it's very early on a Thursday night and the moon is lowering, oh boy, did you look at that moon out there? You know, there is a half moon, and it's a little more than a half. It's about a three-quarter moon, and there is a special piece of Japanese music that relates to the half moon. And if I would be encouraged enough, just by one small hand clap, I will play for you a beautiful piece of music, which is an evocation, poetic evocation of the half moon. And to give you, actually it's the three-quarter moon. And it's the moon about to emerge from adolescence into full adulthood. It's really a parallel upon the life of a person, just a guy walking around scratching, and a little person emerging from the chrysalis stage. Now, if you would be interested in hearing this, I'll show you how it opens. Now, look, here is the opening movement, which is the moon rising over Mount Fujiyama. The moon, however, in this case, is different than it has been up to now. The moon has been a mere infant. You see, the moon in much of Japanese poetry is looked upon as a person going through all the phases of non-existence, and that is called the dark of the moon. And then the moon is born, and there is a tiny sliver of moon. It sounds like this. See, that is the tiny moon crying as a baby would cry off in the next room, barely heard, but making itself very, very well and understood and felt. Now, that is the first or the opening movement of the moon poem played for Koto. Now, in the second movement, the baby, now listen carefully, the baby has begun to enter young, lusty childhood. The baby is a very different thing now. Here, the opening move. Little playfulness. He has just broken his toy. And you know, yes, the touch, no, really, the touch of dissonance there of a young child unhappy with the breaking of a toy. However, the important thing to recognize here is the child does not yet know true unhappiness nor true happiness, which only comes with the years and with experience. And now the child is entering, and this is the moon that we have now. This is the moon of the half moon, or just verging onto the three-quarter moon, which is the adolescent moon. This is a moon of confusion. This is a moon that has sensed something in the air, but is not yet sure what it is. It is a moon of fear, and yet a moon of absolute confidence, albeit somewhat false. This is the adolescent moon. Enters stage with shout. As you notice, the moon is quite bright tonight. Thank you.
now, the thing about adolescence,

is that this is the beginnings of poetry. And yet the poetry is somewhat callow. It is somewhat sentimental and over-idealized, the idealization in this case, as is always the case with adolescents everywhere, the idealization of self.

And now the moon moves into its full adulthood. The moon, however, in this case, becomes highly complex. Becomes totally involved not only with the world around itself, but becomes infinitely confused. The Orientals recognize this. We have a little trouble in that department. We feel that it's only because the right party is not in. We now play for you the full moon movement of the moon tone poem.

the adult moon. Now, the moon of old age, the dying moon, but the moon with knowledge of not what it was all about, but the knowledge of an approaching end. Now the moon sings of the days of gold. And incidentally, there is a very close parallel in this movement with the early moon of childhood. The old man is as confused as the child. Now he has arrived at his 70 years plus, and now understands that he knows no more than he did at the age of 3. His voice is not as sweet as it was. But infinitely sadder. He speaks of his past. Moment of excitement.

He calls to his wife. The sun. She answers. What is it? He says, I am dying. And so he does. It is now night and the dark of the moon. But just as he dies, we hear the faint echo. Something is crying in the next room. Just faintly crying in the next room. What is it? Ah, a young voice. Calling for attention. A child has been born. We answer him. You get involved in this stuff, don't you? No, you see, you asked for more, you got it, didn't you? Too much, wasn't it? He'd like more. Well, speaking of Pablo meeting children and the cast of the moon, this is WOR AM and FM New York. Okay? And while we're on the subject of the Oriental, we have with us tonight the Mandarin House. I sing of you tonight the praises of the magnificent twice-cooked pork. Oh, boy. Oh, man. I am singing you tonight of the magnificence of the highly intricate and complex Chinese cuisine. And if you have never tasted twice-cooked, believe me, the Chinese phrase for it is highly intricate and complex and describes totally the dish. The rough translation, which is a very bad one, is twice-cooked pork. This is a Mandarin dish. One thing I would like to suggest you do, if you go uptown to Mandarin East on 2nd Avenue, just north of 57th Street, ask them for tiny, sweet spare ribs. To begin your meal, they're tiny. They're about a quarter or maybe about a half inch long yet. Little tiny things. Unbelievable. And ask Dave there, who is the man in charge, or Mrs. Kuo, if she's there, ask them for the dish that I discussed on the air called twice cooked pork. Believe me, if this doesn't glaze your eyeballs, you got gland problems. I would suggest you see about it. It is incredible. And it is one of the most beautiful little restaurants I've ever been in my life. And all the Oriental art in this restaurant. But one thing. This is one Oriental restaurant that is not decorated with fluorescent lights and Chinese red linoleum seats. You know, that kind of thing, like the kitchen floor look. This is a magnificent little restaurant. And all of the Chinese art that you see there, Chinese and Indian art, dates from the 11th, 12th, and 13th centuries and is authentic. Beautiful place. And the prices you couldn't believe. It's on 2nd Avenue, just north of 57th Street, and it's Mandarin East. Great. Now, you see, there's a lot of... Did we get any... No more koto playing. You don't want to hear any more of my... Oh, I'll tell you, I've had a secret, terrible, terrible thing. You get hooked on this like you get hooked on Mary Jane's. I got the promo. I'll do it a little later, Ted. I don't want to do it. You get hooked on playing certain instruments and making music the way people... You know, did you ever get hooked on peanut butter? Are you aware that in some states peanut butter is illegal? Oh, yeah. Oh, absolutely. Oh, you can get addicted to peanut butter just like the poppy. Oh, it's terrible. Well, let me tell you, peanut butter, do you know that I went through a peanut butter phase
one time where I, this is an awful thing to have to admit, I was mainlining the stuff. I was eating peanut butter for every meal and steadily in between meals. And I would stop, I would lay off the peanut butter at about 11 o'clock at night. And I would wake up about quarter after 12, tossing restlessly in my sleep, reaching for the jug, that little short fat bottle that said chunky peanut butter on it, and I would start dipping. Well, I was going through, you know how some guys smoke 3-5 packs a day? I was going through about a case and

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Bob, Bob, Bob, Bob, Bob, Bob, Bob, Bob, Bob, Bob, Bob, Bob, Bob, Bob, Bob, Bob, Bob, Bob, Bob, Bob, Bob, Bob, Bob, Bob, Bob, Bob, Bob, Bob, Bob, Bob, Bob, Bob, Bob, Bob, Bob, Bob, Bob, Bob, Bob, Bob, Bob, Bob, Bob, Bob, Bob, Bob, Bob, Bob, Bob, Bob, Bob, Bob, Bob, Bob, B

So with the two brandy characters, Buddy Stewart and Dave Lambert, doing the wonderful size for you that I hope you really enjoy, was the Great Bird, the All-Stars. Great Bird, the All-Stars, and I know that you've had a lot of fun.

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It's called...

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0: everybody. We're very happy to see you. Welcome to our special DJ show. We are going to be the best DJs that you've ever wanted to turn off on your car radio. So here we are.
1: What makes you think? You always assume that people are listening in their cars. Why is that?
0: Because that's when I listen to the radio. I never listen to any place else that other than my cars.
1: So what you're saying is you're exceedingly egocentric.
0: Yes, that, absolutely.
1: Just because this is the only time.
0: Well, I try to be.
1: So therefore, everyone else must be like you.
0: Well, when else do you listen? When do you listen to the radio?
1: Pretty much in my car.
0: Yeah.
1: Every now and then. In the house, but
0: really, how do you listen? You just like turn it on, you're like sitting around. So,
1: usually, it's when I've come in from my car and I
0: something you wanted to hear.
1: I want to keep hearing. Yeah,
0: oh, so who's picking on who around here?
1: Well, that would be me picking on you.
0: Oh, yeah, that's right.
1: Weren't you paying attention?
0: I have to figure that out. All right, well,
1: that's how it works here on this show,
0: yes, and we do it very well. We do. That's the one thing that we're really good at.
1: Mm-hmm.
0: Yeah. So should we like play music? Because that's kind of what we do here.
1: But we're not as good at it as picking on each other.
0: I don't know. Are we better at picking? No, we're definitely really, really, really good at picking on each other. Okay. Yeah. Let's. But we can play the music.
1: Okay.
0: Yeah.
1: So here's something that's second best for you.
0: Yes.

0: that song featured Zlatan Krishan on drums.
1: Yes. And me and you.
0: And me and you. Yeah, yeah. Tom and the dog.
1: I here's a secret that I have about the song.
0: Oh, good.
1: I like it. I play this song. Sometimes I'll just go hit play on like my computer and just listen to the song because I enjoy listening to this song.
0: Huh.
1: Yeah.
0: Well, now
1: which I almost never do.
0: You never enjoy our own music.
1: Yeah, right.
0: Because that's your job, yeah. Listener. You have to enjoy it for us.

0: That was Minstrel Man from the Beth Bacon and Thomas P. record called Subliminal Farms, and that song was written by our friend Preston.
1: Yes, now why does it start with a car crash?
0: Because we didn't have a cymbal crash. That's really what it was. And we wanted to start with a cymbal crash, but we didn't have a cymbal, so we
1: so
0: used a car
1: So instead you crashed a car.
0: Yeah.
1: Like, well, you work with what you got, the instruments you got, that's what you play.
0: That's what being in a band is like.

0: So, Tom.
1: Yes?
0: Tell me about your mother.
1: Oh, my mother. I can't tell you about my mother. My mother's a very nice person. My mother is.
0: So you can't tell me. So that suggests that something about your mother, you know, that you don't feel free.
1: Oh, no. It's almost like if I was to talk about my mother, it's almost like I'm talking about myself and I would feel uncomfortable.
0: Mm. So if we talked about freedom and your mother all at once, maybe
1: the synapses would kind of explode.
0: Perhaps you
1: could see my head. Kind of, you see like a big pop. Yeah.
0: Well, good. Let's do that. Okay. In fact, let's sell tickets for that.
1: Yeah.
0: But in the meantime,
1: would those tickets cost bread.
0: They would cost bread. So let's have you sing about your mother.

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1: To all your listeners, I want to say this. Please, listen the song of Tom and Doug, which is delicious. And don't listen too much what I say, because it is not that much worth. But this broadcast is very, very interesting. Thank you very much.

0: Tom. Very much.
1: Yes, sir.
0: Tom, thank you.
1: Thank you,
0: thank
1: Doug.
0: You for being here.
1: Doug, thank you for Boris. No thanks to you, buddy.
0: So it's about time to stop.
1: Yes, we're going to stop, everybody, because our 30 minutes, it's really only 29. We're sorry to don't tell anybody.
0: Don't
1: I know
0: tell anyone.
1: We're ripping you off, but it's only 29 minutes. But anyway, the show is over. It's over.
0: It's over. Quit listening already.
1: Quit listening already.
0: Yeah, stop, but come back next week.
1: Yes, we need you. Please, come back.
0: Yes. Please, I beg of thee.
1: Yes, we will.

0: So, Tom.
1: Yes.
0: Have we ever figured out our mission statement?
1: No.
0: All right. Well, we need to spend a little time doing that.
1: Okay.
0: Before the show ends here, the mission of the Tom and Doug Show is to maximize value for the stakeholder.
1: Okay, but we don't have any stakeholders.
0: Do we have a steak?
1: We have no steaks.
0: No, we ate them.
1: We ate steaks, so whoever was holding that steak is just kind of holding the bag now.
0: So
1: the bag mission, holder.
0: The mission of this is to maximize bag holders.
1: Okay, maximize value.

0: Thomas.
1: Yes.
0: I know that there are differences between you and me.
1: Yes. What are they? I can't even know what they are.
0: Well, one of them is that when we write songs, I kind of don't really care that much if anyone hears it because it entertains me. But you, on the other hand, have the soul of an artist. You would like to know that your message is getting out and people are hearing it.
1: Yeah, I like that idea of people actually hearing your music.
0: I know it's a weird idea, but how joyous does it make you when a new radio station says they want to play your songs and your radio show?
1: It's super cool, just like it is here in Radio Free Lambertville land.
0: Woo!
1: Yes, thank you so much for making my dreams come true.

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0: 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Yes, porridge is nice. 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Yes, porridge is nice.
1: Oh, God.
0: Any cereal, I like all cereal. Yes, porridge is nice.
1: Oh, God.
0: Any cereal, I like all cereal.

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1: Well, he's sort of there. When driving on the road, he has a sleep. He's sort of there. Gets ready for the gig.
0: When driving on the road, he has a sleep.
2: Oh, no.
0: Gets ready for the gig. When driving on the road, he has a sleep. 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
1: Ozzy Osbourne? 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
0: Oh, Miss Piggy, you're not bothering me at all. 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
1: Ozzy, chill.
0: Just stick around, babe. 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
1: Oh, you're going to sing to me?
0: Yeah!

0: Ozzy! Ozzy! Ozzy, get off the floor! Ozzy!
1: Give me a kiss.
0: 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I'm out of here.